I'm Michelle Hussein. We did a UK politics episode here a few weeks ago, but so much has happened since that it was time to return. A new Prime Minister, Andy Burnham, looks set to soon be seen walking up Downing Street and taking the reins of power. Part of the background to that, the Labour Party deciding to replace its leader mid-term, has been the rise of Nigel Farage. And this has been a week when he has again dominated the headlines. There's been scrutiny of his donors, his benefits, his property portfolio. And he has responded to that by calling for a rerun of the contest for his parliamentary seat. So there is a lot happening in British politics

0: few weeks ago, but so much has happened since that it was time to return. A new Prime Minister, Andy Burnham, looks set to soon be seen walking up Downing Street and taking the reins of power. Part of the background to that, the Labour Party deciding to replace its leader mid-term, has been the rise of Nigel Farage. And this has been a week when he has again dominated the headlines. There's been scrutiny of his donors, his benefits, his property portfolio. And he has responded to that by calling for a rerun of the contest for his parliamentary seat. So there is a lot happening in British politics right now. Labour is hoping to look refreshed and revived through bringing in Andy Burnham, someone who was until recently the mayor of... He had the wind in his sails then. He was the coming man. Taking us through all of this is Steve Richards, longtime political commentator and now podcaster, host of Rock and Roll Politics, a podcast with a loyal army of listeners who he calls the cooperative. Steve is particularly knowledgeable about Labour politics and leaders. He's the author of many books. Some of them were on the table when he came into the studio, and I've put details in the show notes. And do have a look at bloomberg.com/Michel, because that is where you will find my notes and reflections on each and every episode, including what I read before and after the conversations. And this time with Steve, we begin with his writing and a very early observation of British politics. I'm sure we're going to talk about characters in the present day, one in particular.
1: Yeah, exactly.
0: There's a great story that you share about Wilson and seeing him have an egg thrown at him way he responded to it.
1: Yeah, it's an absolutely, for me, a moment where politics came alive. I was there.
0: Yeah.
1: And I was very young, and it was just so exciting.
0: And the
1: it was electric.
0: Effect, it seems to bring him alive.
1: He was
0: such a horrible
1: soporific
0: experience.
1: He looked about 90, and this happened, and he changed. Came about 30 years younger, and the whole mood of the hall changed. And I was about 10 or 11, but I found it fascinating. Mm. I can do it with the Harold Wilson impersonation, but it will be lost on most of your audience.
0: Go on, share it with me now, though. I want
1: to
0: hear it.
1: So he sort of looked up with this egg down him and said, "Now, here we have 6 months of a Labour government, which goes to show you could only afford to throw eggs under a Labour government." And the whole audience laughed and erupted. And the, as I say, Wilson looked about 50 compared to 90. And it's the humour as a power of leadership.
0: And the presence of mind.
1: And to act quickly.
0: Yes.
1: Exactly right.
0: Because he's before the social media era, but hearing you describe that, I can imagine him in the era of being doorstepped with a camera and having phones in your face all the time.
1: Yeah, exactly.
0: Steve, I wanted to start with the theme of your latest book, Turning Points, because it is about moments of crisis or change. Some of them are British political crises. Some of them are international, the decision to go to war in Iraq, the pandemic, the global financial crash. But it made me wonder about something relating to now. Technically, what we're about to see is effectively a handover from one Labour Prime Minister to another. But do you think it could be more than that? Do you think that this transition could actually be a turning point for Britain?
1: I think it could, and it's not automatic. When there is a change of prime minister mid-term, the external challenges remain the same. A lot of the government remains the same. But in this case, the rise of Andy Burnham, it could be, because he has got a very clear agenda for what has gone wrong with the British state and how Britain is governed, and how he wants to put it right. Now, if he, and it's a big if he implements his plan, this will be a turning point. And no one quite knows in advance how a prime minister is going to perform. But certainly his ideas, partly learned from when he left Westminster many years ago, has the potential to be transformative.
0: This great rebalancing of power, the biggest rebalancing of power in British history or recent British history, which he has stated. And we don't have very much detail on that. But And I have, and you have much more than me, heard

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2: 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We cover everything under the sun with Moon at 8:15, and then we turn things over to the Breck Room. 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
13: I'm Michelle Hussein, and you're listening to some highlights of the Michelle Hussein Show podcast on Bloomberg Radio. This week, it's the political commentator and podcaster Steve Richards about the UK's upcoming change in leadership. In your book, The Prime Minister, you have a very useful checklist for if the country is looking to elect a prime minister, he or she must have the following qualifications. And the first one you put on the list is he or she must be a political teacher.
14: Yeah.
13: Which I thought teacher was a really interesting word to use here.
14: Yeah.
13: What do you mean by it? And is Andy Burnham a political teacher?
14: Yeah, a political teacher is absolutely essential, because policies erupt around voters all the time. And what many aspiring leaders forget to do is explain why they are doing what they're doing. And more widely, you have to then explain how that policy fits into the rest of your government's policies, and then frame an overall sense of purpose and mission. And teaching can take kind of many different forms. President Trump is a teacher in his own way.
13: In his mastery of social media? In
14: his hunger to be the main commentator on his own leadership. And so he is an around-the-clock commentator. Now, he does it in a very eccentric way, but he is there explaining what he's doing and why he's doing it all the time. Now, Andy Burnham is a completely different political character, but he too is, I think, a teacher. I say I think because you never wholly know until they get into the position of ultimate power, president, prime minister. But I think he is one of those who is conscious all the time. He needs to be in a never-ending dialogue with voters. His social media videos are brilliant.

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7: From Bloomberg World Headquarters in New York, I'm Doug Krisner. Let's update top stories. We'll look at market action, beginning with crude oil. As we have been reporting, prices are higher after the U.S. launched more strikes against Iran at 5 p.m. Eastern Time. The aim, according to U.S. officials, was to degrade Iran's ability to attack ships in the Strait of Hormuz. Now, we're getting some conflicting declarations over whether the strait remains open. Earlier, Iran said the strait would be closed until further notice. However, U.S. Central Command denied that, saying the waterway was still open to all vessels. Bloomberg's Abir Abu Omar is covering the conflict from Dubai.
8: Iran, on its own, saying that the Strait of Hormuz is shut and that no ships can make movement. So we're back to, I don't want to say square one, because we're not seeing a kinetic sort of warfare similar to what we've seen in March. But we're going back to a place that we didn't think we would be at after that MOU was signed just 3.5 weeks ago.
7: And right now, WTI crude is up 4%, $74.25. The Brent contract higher by about, let's call it 3.8% at $78.90. In the States last Friday, the markets looked through the geopolitics and toward corporate earnings. On Tuesday, five of the big U.S. banks will report. We'll hear from Bank of America along with JPMorgan Chase, Wells Fargo. Goldman Sachs is on the list, and Citi as well. Later in the week, ASML and TSMC, when you look at the semiconductor complex. And then on Thursday, we'll hear from Netflix. Also in the week ahead, inflation data. CPI on Tuesday, PPI Wednesday. We'll get the Fed's beige book. And there will be 2 days of congressional testimony from Fed Chair Kevin Warsh before members of Congress, first the House, then the Senate. Right now in Tokyo, Nikkei down 0.2%. In Seoul, the Kospi is off more than 2%. In Sydney, the ASX 200 down just 0.1%. U.S. Treasury yields are higher, with a 2-year up nearly 3 basis points at 4.23%. Global news, 24 hours a day. 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

0: reform people will turn on Farage, conservatives on their leaders, if they are unpopular. So the stakes for Burnham to stay, he's at the moment Labour's most popular politician. He needs to keep that position because that's from where a lot of his authority is derived.
1: And he needs to make Nigel Farage less popular. He needs those opinion polls to turn, the ones which put Farage on course to be the next Prime Minister.
0: That is the context. Reform have been ahead in opinion polls in Britain for a long time now. And part of his task is to turn that round. And if he pulls it off, he will continue to have authority. But a lot of MPs won't get jobs in the Burnham administration, so they'll won't be thrilled and things. It's very hard to manage a parliamentary party in a modern era where loyalty to leadership is not a given.
1: Are you looking forward to this period? Do you feel as a commentator you've got more of a spring in your step?
0: Well, politics is endlessly fascinating because it's human beings trying to do things that you would otherwise determine by war. But yeah, I think we're in an extraordinary period. And because it's moving so fast, you can lose how astonishing it is. You know, Labour have never dumped a leader, never. And here it is doing so in dramatic circumstances. So yeah, it's going to be absolutely compelling.
1: Interesting times. Steve Richards, thank you so much.
0: Thank you very much.
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9: From Bloomberg World's headquarters in New York, I'm Doug Krisner. Let's update market action and look at a few top business stories. We've got to begin with crude oil. As we have been reporting, the U.S. launched more strikes against Iran at 5 p.m. Eastern Time. And the aim, according to U.S. officials, was to degrade Iran's ability to attack ships in the Strait of Hormuz. Now, we are getting conflicting declarations over whether the strait remains open. Earlier, Iran said the strait would be closed until further notice. However, U.S. Central Command denied that, saying the waterway was still open to all vessels. Here is Bloomberg's John Herskovitz.
10: We have Iran saying that they've shut the strait, the U.S. saying that the strait is open, but the basics really haven't changed. Iran wants shipping to go near its coast. It doesn't like to see shipping going near Oman, which sometimes gets the assistance of the U.S. So for Iran, the long-term consideration is keeping control of Hormuz. By keeping shipping close to itself, it has better access to it. When it gets closer to Oman, it's more difficult for it to do. So that hasn't changed.
9: That is Bloomberg's John Herskovitz. Right now in the oil market, WTI is up more than 4% at $74.30. The Brent contract at $78.90 with a gain of about 3.8%. In the U.S. last Friday, markets seemed to look through geopolitics and toward earnings. Five of the big banks are set to report their results on Tuesday. That's when we'll hear from Bank of America, J.P. Morgan Chase, Wells Fargo, Goldman Sachs, and Citi. Later in the week, the numbers from ASML and TSMC, so some insight perhaps into what's happening with the semiconductor space. Then on Thursday, we'll hear from Netflix. Also in the week ahead, U.S. inflation data, CPI Tuesday, PPI Wednesday. Also Wednesday, the Beige Book, and 2 days of testimony to Congress from Fed Chair Kevin Warsh. Right now in Tokyo, Nikkei down 1%. In Seoul, the Kospi off 3%. ASX 200 is down 0.2%. 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
1: And I'm Tracy Alloway.
0: Today you are listening to our conversation with Scott Patton, the old U.S. Chief Commercial Officer. We are talking about how a grocery store can reduce prices by reducing variety. Tracy, can I tell you something? I don't know if I've brought it up on the podcast before, but I love grocery stores. I love like visiting different kinds of grocery stores. I love produce aisles. Mm-hmm. I like seeing new ones. If I'm like in a rush or whatever, it's not so pleasant, but I really like grocery stores.
1: How often do you do the weekly grocery shopping, Joe?
0: Well, so we usually buy online, but I go to Key Foods, which is in my neighborhood, probably once or twice a week for things. And I actually, even those quick runs, I actually enjoy. Obviously, unboxing is not fun, and there are aspects of it that are fun, but like it's an interesting experience, and I like food.
1: I'm starting to become cynical about the American grocery experience, which is terrible because I didn't go to American grocery stores for a really long time. So,
0: what years are you talking about? Like when you were in Japan?
1: I grew up in Japan. I remember going to grocery stores when I came back to Chicago in middle school and just being absolutely wowed by the variation that was there.
0: Right.
1: You know, like literally a kid in a candy store running down the cereal aisle going, oh my God, I've never seen any of these things before. Doing the whole, what's the famous?
0: The Yeltsin thing. So you could get how at least they spark joy.
1: Of course.
0: Okay.
1: Of course. But now I think I take them as an accepted.
0: Yeah.
1: Because now I'm
0: You get yourself, for sure.
1: I shop a lot at Walmart.
0: Yeah.
1: In Connecticut, which is sometimes a soul-sucking experience. I shop a lot at the grocery store that we're about to discuss. I shop a lot at the nearest grocery store in Manhattan.
0: Which one's that?
1: That one's a Morton Williams.
0: Okay. Yeah.
1: And that one, I'm trying to be diplomatic. Just depressing. The price. I ran in there once and I grabbed like a cup of soup, like freshly made soup, because I was having dinner, a girl dinner, basically. $12
0: The Manhattan specific grocery experience, I would say uneven to put it best. There are some decent ones, but there is a lot of places that are like high-end and expensive and low-end and expensive. You know what I'm saying? Like, you go to these places and they're like, they're sort of shabby and they're dirty and stuff like that. You're like, well, at least I'm getting a deal. And then it's like, actually, no, it's just a worse experience and also it's expensive.
1: This reminds me also when my husband first came over from the States to join me here in New York, the first place I took him to was the Whole Foods on Columbus Circle.
0: Oh, really?
1: Because I just wanted to show him, look at this grocery store. Crazy.
0: You know, there's a new Wegmans at Astor Place, which is where I get off. And I really expected that to become part of my routine because that's where I get on the subway. I like it. Mm-hmm. It's cool and they have a lot of stuff, but it hasn't become part of my routine. So, like, there's opportunity still, I would say, for the better Manhattan and just the better grocery store experience still.
1: It is very true that Manhattan has a shortage of, let's say, lower priced stores, right?
0: We've
1: got the Whole Foods. We have Trader Joe's, maybe the closest, but we have a lot of Whole Foods, a lot of Wegmans. I'm not even going to mention what's the one with the G.
0: Oh, Gristiti's.
1: There we go. Gristiti's, Morton Williams, places like that. But we don't really have, we definitely don't have a Walmart.
0: Well, in Texas, we have HEB, which everybody loves. That's like one of the most beloved brands, I think, in the region. They're like super, and they're huge, and they're clean, and they have good prices, and incredible variety, and a sushi bar, and a barbecue pit in the store. Anyway, there's a new grocery store opening up. We're recording this June 18th. Tomorrow, as of the time we're recording this, but tomorrow, like right in Times Square, right adjacent to Times Square, there's a brand new Aldi, which is, I guess, where you shop sometimes when you're in Connecticut.
1: Yeah, so this is very unusual in my mind because you wouldn't expect a giant grocery store to open just off Times Square.
0: Yeah.
1: I think the new location is something like 25,000 square feet, which is just absolutely huge.
0: Especially for that area.
1: I can't even imagine actually finding the space for something like that. And then secondly, you wouldn't necessarily expect, I don't want to say a discount grocery store, but you know, like a lower priced grocery store that competes squarely with the Walmarts, the Costcos of the world.
0: Totally. And they are, I think, substantially cheaper. You know, I searched this. They claim that they're cheap, but also the third party.
1: Well, we should just say, we already went on a tour of the new location.
0: Yeah, we're a little biased because also they gave us a tour. So this is the disclosure. They gave us a tour and they had all these like little snacks out for us and stuff like that. So I'm already predisposed, you know.
1: But on the plus side, we have personally witnessed ground Wagyu beef for $5.99. It does exist.
0: But I haven't tried it yet. Anyway, let's get

0: to the conversation. Let's talk about opening a grocery store. Let's talk about, like, how do you actually wring prices out of the system? Because that is the story, and that is what's exciting for us. We're going to be speaking with Aldi U.S. Chief Commercial Officer Scott Patton. Scott, welcome to the podcast. We saw you yesterday inside the new Aldi, and now you're here on the podcast. So thank you so much for joining us.
1: Thanks for having me, and so glad you could make it out to the store yesterday. It was a really awesome experience to walk through, really, Times Square. Aldi off right off of Times Square. Amazing.
0: Let's just talk about what does the chief commercial officer do? Tell us about, like, what's your actual job and your career at Aldi?
1: So I actually started with Aldi over 30 years ago. I've been through all the various operations from running stores to running a warehouse. And I joined the buying department about 11 years ago. So I'm responsible for all of the products in the stores. And that's what I do. We work with the teams who develop the products and get them onto the shelf.
2: So tell us about the new location, because as we were discussing, Times Square, not necessarily an intuitive place to start a giant grocery store.
1: Yeah, so Midtown Manhattan, that's our second location in Manhattan. You're right, it's not intuitive.
0: But where's the first one?
1: First one is up in Harlem.
0: Okay.
1: Yeah, so we have 14 in the New York area, one in Harlem, Midtown now, and another opening in Harlem next year, and two blocks off of Times Square. You're right, it's a very unique location for us, but a lot of traffic. We have a lot of tourists, we have a lot of commuters, there's going to be a lot of e-commerce, and it's just a great location.
0: It's a cool space. What was there before, do you know?
1: It's a brand new building. It's a brand new building with residential on top, and we've taken the ground floor.
0: Do you think that's an appeal? Like, I think I would like to live above a grocery store. It seems like a nice, like, amenity.
1: It's great. I mean, there's going to be residential above us and unbelievable apartments. And to have that convenience for the people who live there, it's going to be great.
2: Yeah. A lot of cities in Asia, as you know now, have mixed use buildings.
0: Yeah, which I love that.
2: Some of them even have daycares on the bottom, and then the grocery store, dry cleaner. Like, you take care of your entire life within one compound.
0: I'd be totally down.
2: Yeah. So the Times Square location, I get that there's a lot of foot traffic, but how much of it is just creating a showcase for the Aldi brand in an area where you know there's going to be a lot of visitors, a lot of tourists, versus how much of it is the expectation that this is going to be a really busy location that's actually making profit?
1: There's no doubt that having that visibility is going to be great for the brand. But to be fair, we intend to be very profitable at the store. We're going to have a ton of customers. That would be a very expensive billboard if we weren't going to sell a lot of groceries.
0: We've done a few, like, produce episodes. Mm-hmm. We recently did an episode on tomatoes with one of the senior VPs at Beldor. That was an amazing conversation. We did a conversation a few years ago about the Hunts Point Delivery Distribution Center in New York and maybe why it's not the optimal sort of node for delivery. What is the supply chain between, for example, when we entered the store, we were like in the produce aisle and tried some grapes, some blueberries that are very nice. Why don't you walk us through what is the supply chain from, like, where that grape comes from to where the distribution center is to the store and that journey?
1: And that's a prime example of how we buy a bit differently. So we have over 2,600 locations. So what does that mean is we can't just buy from the local market. We start with the grower. I have the opportunity in my role to visit the growers. So we've been to the grape growers in California, in Mexico, in Chile. And it really starts probably 3 to 4 years in advance in partnering with these growers.

0: grocers, but people who are trying to build things in New York, and they talk about how hard it actually is to get bulky things into the city.
1: Yeah.
0: How are you trucking in, I assume, truckloads of groceries every day, and where are they coming from?
2: So we come from South Windsor up in Connecticut. We have a truck that comes over. We come at night because of the congestion. And you're right, it's very difficult to get a truck, especially into Midtown. We have to have a bit of a shorter truck. We actually have to have two drivers.
1: Did you say a bit of a shorter truck?
2: It's a bit of a shorter truck because they can't hit the turning radiuses.
1: Oh, yeah,
2: so,
1: yeah.
2: For instance, at this store, when the truck comes in to deliver, it's a shorter truck. There's two drivers. One to kind of guide and watch the parking and make sure we can cut the radius back in.
0: Oh, that's
2: another one to unload the groceries. So it's a two-team just to deliver groceries. And this store is going to get 3 to 4 truckloads a day. So it's a lot of effort, it's a lot of manpower, and it's a logistical, really kind of a symphony to get it done.
1: Wait, let's just talk more about that, because when I think, okay, why do we pay a lot for groceries in New York City? Intuitively, that makes a lot of, just even the trucking component and the fact that it's, you go out to the suburbs and they don't have to have like a guy saying, and the beep, is there a car there? Is a kid on a scooter or something like that there? Talk to us a little bit more figuring that component out. And the two drivers and like how that sort of, you know, the math of what that contributes or saves in terms of groceries.
2: Yeah, and with everything we do, and we're really focused on efficiency. You mentioned sushi bars and barbecue places before.
1: Yeah. You
2: know, so we don't have those.
1: Yeah, I know.
2: But when we're going to put a truck, you know, we're going to two guys onto a truck, two drivers onto a truck, 3 to 4 times a day, that goes into the calculus. Of course, we look at the rent we're going to pay. It's more expensive in Manhattan, no doubt about it. But then we look at the sales. It's just a math equation. We make sure that, yes, there's going to be extra cost on delivery. There's going to be extra cost on properties. That's just a fact, but it goes into the equation.
0: So, okay, you've got trucks delivering the groceries overnight. You have a huge space. I should just emphasize, we saw it.
1: Yeah.
0: We ran through the aisles because we never get the chance to run through groceries. I'm going
1: to
0: speed it up 2 times, Joe.
1: Make it look like
0: it'll look really
1: fast.
0: Good. Yeah, that's right. You're expecting a lot of people in that location. How are you going to be restocking the shelves? Because it's a big space. But there are a lot of people in New York. I imagine things will literally be flying off the shelves to some degree. What does that restocking process look like in a crowded city?
2: Great question. And we have awesome employees at the store, first and foremost. Some unique things about how we restock our stores is all of our product comes in a display case. So again, we go back to those supply partners and we say, okay, how can we restock the organic greens? How can we restock the spinach? They put it into a display ready case. We
0: this
2: take
0: is
2: that
0: like
2: case.
0: A box
2: it's like
0: where
2: a tray.
0: You can see the items. Yeah,
2: it's a tray. So our staff can restock case after case after case, and I'd have to stack it unit by unit by unit.
0: Hmm.
2: So we're going to restock that produce 3 to 4 times a day, but we can do it really, really fast.
0: Stay tuned for more of our interview with Aldi, U.S. Chief Commercial Officer Scott Patton. We are talking about opening up a low-price grocery store in the middle of Manhattan. To hear the full conversation, subscribe to OddLots wherever you get your podcasts. I'm Tracy Alloway.
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9: 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I'm Joe Wasenthal.
10: And I'm Tracy Alloway.
9: Today's episode is looking at why Aldi is opening up a store right off Times Square. We are speaking with Aldi U.S. Chief Commercial Officer Scott Patton.
10: So more broadly, Aldi's is, I'm not sure famous is the right word, but one of the differentiators of the grocery store is that you have fewer SKUs, right? You just have fewer products there, or you're more mindful about the products that you're actually putting on the shelves. What have you learned from that process that surprised you at all versus, say, if I go into a Walmart and I've got 60 different types of ketchup staring me in the face, including the new dill-flavored pickle one?
9: Which does sound good.
10: Yeah, tempting.
11: Tempting. We have 2,000 SKUs in the store, probably 4,000 varieties. Now, let's take the ketchup example. So we just talked about the typical store is going to have 30 to 40 varieties. And as you asked, we have 2. I would simply ask the customer, do you really need 40 choices for ketchups? Or is 2 good? We have organic, we have conventional. Is 2 enough? We have the right size. Do you need upside down squeeze, right side up squeeze, small glass, big glass? And what we did some, I'll call it a study, but I'll call it some interesting walks with customers through our competitors. And sometimes you would stand in front of, let's say, an olive oil selection. Ketchup is 30 to 40. Olive oil

0: could be 50 or 60 different selections, depending on where you're shopping. And what we found was, afterwards, the customers felt less confident in their purchase. So we have four different varieties of olive oil. Four is a pretty good selection for our store. You're going to have organic, you're going to have Sicilian, you're going to have pure, and you're going to have extra virgin. Good selection. If you're a consumer faced with 60 different choices of olive oil, how do you know which one to buy? So they were less confident in their choice when they were trying to choose from 60. When you have four, they felt pretty good about their selection. Unscientific for sure, but to watch the reaction on the customer's face when you walk them in front of it, they were really puzzled with which one do I buy.
1: This is probably an unfair question on all sides around. What do you think conventional wisdom is in the grocery store business? If I were talking to the chief commercial officer, whatever, Q Food. What do you think the conventional wisdom is in grocery about why it's important to have 60 different olive oil SKUs?
0: It's about selection. The belief is that customers want these different options. And to be fair, customers do want some of those options, and it can come down to shelf space. Which suppliers are paying you to be on their shelf?
1: Oh, yeah.
0: And sometimes the more you pay, the more shelf space you get. So at Aldi, you know, with our private label, we have two ketchups. There's no shelf space. There's no slotting fees. And that's a big difference. So yes, there can be selection, but we need to move those articles through the store very, very quickly.
2: Well, talk about this further. So again, like a hallmark of Aldi's is fewer SKUs. How does that actually feed into, I guess, more efficient processes for the grocery store and then lower prices for shoppers?
0: You mentioned the TV show earlier about the people, and I grew up in a grocery store. So I didn't grow up in it. So I worked there in high school, and I was paid probably $3.25 an hour to come in at night and turn the labels and stock everything forward. And me and eight of my buddies would do that for about 6 hours. And you think about that cost. How expensive is that to do that in a grocery store? And I was in a small local grocery store. Think about a big competitor who's paying all those folks to do that. Now, our products come in. You're in the case. You only have 2,000 SKUs to put on the shelf. We're not having our folks come in and turn the labels and front everything at night. In fact, they sell out so quickly, we don't need to. So that's just one example of all that cost that goes into turning those labels and pulling everything forward. We don't have that.
1: What does turning the labels mean? So let's like walk through some math. Let's say, I don't know, let's say a store sells 1,000 bottles of olive oil a day. I don't know what the number, but that's probably somewhere it sells 1,000 bottles. And let's say that store sells 500 brands of extra virgin and have 500 brands of organic. And then, bottles. And then there's another store that sells 1,000 bottles of olive oil a day, but it's like 50 Sicilian, 50 organic, 50 extra virgin, 50 whatever. Walk us through the math of why 1,000 bottles with the two SKUs is going to be significantly more efficient and cheaper from a store perspective than 1,000 bottles with more SKUs.
0: So when the truck comes in at a traditional grocery store, let's say you have 50 different SKUs, you have to restock them all. That's 50 different cases you have to open. You have to find the 50 different cases. You have to match it up to the spot on the shelf, restock it, make sure you have the right one, get the labels all turned the right way, get the bottles all square. You don't want to drop any. So you have 50 different options. So one person is sitting there with a cart with 50 different cases trying to match them to the right spot on the shelf. Come to the Aldi store. We have two. Or I'm sorry, olive oil, we have four. You can very clearly see this one goes right here. So we can literally restock all of our olive oil in probably 2% of the time that it takes to stock another store. So just think about the math on trying to put that puzzle together of 50 different varieties compared to four.
2: Your price labels are digital, right?
0: We are.
2: Most, if not all of your stores now?
0: All of our stores are digital.
2: All of the stores. Okay. How does that help with labor costs? And then also, I have to ask, there's been a lot of criticism of some of these digital labels because people think they're dynamic pricing and that as they reach for an avocado, the price is going to go up by $2 or whatever. How should we think about those?
0: Yeah, so let me handle that part first. We've heard those same criticisms or concerns out there. We do not do dynamic pricing. We would never do dynamic pricing. Actually, all of our stores have the same price. We change them usually once a week or so, depending on what's going on in the produce market.
2: Wait, even the New York store would have the same prices?
0: Same price in New York as out in Connecticut. And I know that's going to be
2: It's hard for me personally to believe.
0: We'll call it a pleasant surprise for those in Manhattan. When they walk in and they see, you know, chicken breast for $2.19 a pound or eggs for $1.47. So it's going to be kind of amazing. But when we talk about the electronic shelf labels, we were spending between 3 and 4 hours per store per week to change out our signs. So when we switch to the digital version, we save all of that labor. So again, 2,600 stores times 4 hours a week. You can do the math on that. Think about all that savings. Again, that's how we get chicken breast down to $2.19. But the opportunity is there to abuse that system. but we will not do that.
2: So just

0: to be clear, I mean, the reason you were changing out physical labels is because the price were changing. The prices were changing, but you're not changing them on a minute-to-minute kind of
1: basis.
0: No,
1: we would usually change them once a week. You know, we have the Aldi Finds area where those come in. We have 100 new items every week. I don't know if we'll talk about that, but we'd have to put all those signs out,
0: right,
1: take the old signs down. That's a lot of labor to do those things, yeah, but we don't have to do that anymore.
2: This was something I did not know about prior to yesterday's field trip. So the Aldi Find section, I guess apparently your fans have dubbed that the Isle of Shame.
1: They have. Right?
2: So this is where some brilliant merchandise, like a true showman, a merchandiser has figured out something. So explain what this aisle is. And why it's so iconic to so many. There's like a 4 million person Facebook group dedicated to this specific aisle. Where did this come from, this aisle, the so-called Aisle of Shame?
1: So it actually, to explain the concept, you know, you walk into a grocery store, you're expecting to buy groceries, your soup, your sushi, all those types of things. And we have a whole aisle that's a lot of general merchandise. So we're going to have swimming pools. We're going to have
0: a lot of seasonals.
1: Yeah, seasonals. Right now, 4th of July is coming up. FIFA World Cup's in town. So we have those articles as well. The origins of that actually goes back to our origins in Europe. So if you think about European, I know if you've been to Europe, they don't have a lot of the competitors that we have here, a lot of the big box stores.
2: Right.
1: So Aldi actually had a pretty big business and still has a significant business selling these types of general merchandise. It could be DIY, it could be paint, it could be power tools. So we took that concept when we came to the U.S., and it's been pretty successful. Now, how it's different in the U.S. is it's still very unique that you're going to have all of these articles right next to your groceries. So what we do is we bring in about 100 new items every week. And they're going to be, I'll call it random, but not so random. They're actually going to be the items you need when you need them. So we're not going to carry these articles all year long. We're not going to have an inflatable pool in February. If you look at the competition, they will have that sitting on the shelf. So we bring in the inflatable pool right when you need it. So back to your comment on the Isle of Shame.
2: Yeah.
1: Which I will say, we do have a Facebook group started by our fans, and it's called the Isle of Shame, or AOS. And this popped up, I think, 4 or 5 years ago. And we started looking at that as a business, saying, what is going on here? What is happening in this Isle of Shame? And as a retailer, you're always worried about your brand. You're concerned about your brand. And you see this growing Facebook group called the Isle of Shame, and you have to ask yourself, what are we going to do about that? So it is 100% driven by our fans. And really what happens is our customers come in each week. They start posting back and forth. Oh, look what I got. I got the pool. I got the chainsaw. I got whatever it is. And they're having a lot of fun with these things. And this group has grown to over 4 million users on a regular basis. So origins of Isle of Shame, pretty interesting. People were posting onto Facebook, hey, I went to Aldi. I got my ketchup. I got my barbecue sauce. I got my olive oil. And I also got these cute athletic shoes.
2: Uh-huh.
1: And then they were like, I'm so ashamed.
2: Yeah.
1: I didn't stay on budget. I'm so ashamed. So they were posting these shame photos from trunks of their cars, from their kitchens. We sell a tremendous amount of candles. People were posting their family rooms with 50, 60, 70 different candles of all the
2: shame.
0: And they were shame. I love a good scented candle. I fully admit my basicness when it comes to scented candles.
1: But so it was shame in a good way. So I think as a brand, we've said, okay, let's not fight this. It's great because people love it. So it's the Isle of Shame. It's the Aldi Finds. And we love that our fans want to post about it and talk about it. And we learn from this as well. So like I said, I run the buying department. And we have great buyers out there. They watch this all of the time.
0: You've been in this business for a long time. It feels like one of the things that's happened, I can't even say relatively recently, but in recent-ish years, is that social media has become such a bigger force when it comes to shopping. So you have Facebook groups like the one you just described, and you can watch those and maybe get a sense of what customers are liking. You also have social media trends. So every once in a while, you have a food item or an Allison Roman recipe that goes viral, and suddenly everyone wants to buy new tomatoes or a particular type of cheese. How has that impacted the buying process for you?
1: Certainly. We have to pay attention to those trends. And you mentioned the feta cheese and tomato recipe from a few years ago. Our feta cheese sales went through the roof. So we had to work very quickly with our suppliers to get more feta. More recently, one is the sourdough trend.
0: Mm.
1: So sourdough baking at home, the sourdough trend. Now, sourdough is not easy. You got to feed your starter. I would love to do it. I don't have the patience for it. But that tells us and our buying team, hey, what's going on with sourdough? So now we've launched a couple of sourdough items a couple of years ago. It's actually the top performing item in the bread set now.
0: Hmm.
1: So we are selling, you know, over 500,000 loaves of sourdough every single week in our stores.
0: Wait, so when you suddenly see feta flying off the shelf,

0: themselves. How long does it take you to actually figure out what's going on here and what's driving the additional demand? And then how long does it take for you to respond to it?
1: And that's one of the great things about being private label, because we're in control of our label. We're in control of our supply chain. We work directly with our producers. So if we were a brand, we'd have to call them and say, hey, can we get more of your brand that you're sending to every other retailer? We go directly to the manufacturer. We say, look, how can we get more line time? How can you dedicate more Aldi product? What can we do with packaging? It can be as quick as a couple of months. It can take a little bit longer depending on the item. But being a private label, we can just pick up the phone, call directly that supplier. Oftentimes it's the owner, the president of the company, and say, look, what can we do about feta? How can we expand your sourdough line? What can we do to help you? And then we partner with them.
0: More to come from our conversation on how to open a low-price grocery store in the middle of Manhattan. We are speaking with Aldi U.S. Chief Commercial Officer Scott Patton. I'm Tracy Alloway.
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10: From Bloomberg World Headquarters in New York, I'm Doug Krisner. Let's update market action and top business stories as well. As we have been reporting, crude oil prices are higher at this hour. This is after the U.S. launched more strikes against Iran at around 5 p.m. Eastern Time. According to U.S. officials, the aim was to degrade Iran's ability to attack ships in the Strait of Hormuz. We have been receiving conflicting declarations over whether the strait remains open. Earlier, Iran said the strait would be closed until further notice. However, U.S. Central Command denied that, saying the waterway is still open to all vessels. Right now, WTI crude oil is up by more than 4%, $74.45. The Brent contract at $79.15 with a gain of something greater than 4%. In the U.S. last Friday, markets seemed to look beyond geopolitics and toward corporate earnings. On Tuesday, five of the big U.S. banks are set to report results. We'll hear from Bank of America, J.P. Morgan Chase, Wells Fargo, Goldman Sachs, and Citi all on the same day. And then later in the week, from the semiconductor complex, ASML and TSMC. Thursday, the numbers from Netflix. Also in the week ahead, U.S. inflation data, CPI Tuesday, PPI Wednesday. We'll get the Fed's beige book on Wednesday and two appearances before Congress from or on the part of Fed Chair Kevin Warsh. ECB President Christine Lagarde will be in Washington this week for meetings with both Chair Warsh and U.S. Treasury Secretary Scott Bessent. States attorneys general are reportedly getting ready to file a lawsuit as soon as this week to halt Paramount's acquisition of Warner Brothers. The New York Times reporting a draft of the lawsuit argues this $111 billion deal would harm competition in the market for so-called tentpole films. Right now in Tokyo, Nikkei negative 1.3%. In Seoul, the Kospi down 3.5%. However, in Hong Kong, Hang Seng rising by 0.5%. Global News, 24 hours a day and whenever you want it with Bloomberg News Now. 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
11: 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When I lost my mom, she was only 46. And I lost my dad to cancer. It was the worst pain I ever felt. It made me think.

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13: Listening to the Odd Lots podcast on Bloomberg Radio. I'm Joe Weisenthal.
14: And I'm Tracy Alloway.
13: On today's show, we are discussing what it takes to meaningfully reduce the cost of groceries in a given grocery store location. We are speaking with Aldi U.S. Chief Commercial Officer Scott Patton. I had never gone into an Aldi before, and I'm not sure I would have noticed it had you not pointed it out. But then once you pointed it out, it was quite obvious. So, for example, like on a bag of chips, you have really big barcodes. And either in some boxes, then you notice had a barcode on every surface, and some had really big barcodes. And it's like, okay, I get that. That's intuitive. It makes the swiping faster. Give us a little history of barcode innovation. And how do you actually sort of measure the optimal, I guess, ratio of adding barcodes and figuring out how much that could contribute to faster throughput versus adding barcodes and then, like, you can't even see what the product is. So finding that sort of efficient frontier of barcode allocation on a package.
15: And I think before we talk about barcodes and scanning, we actually have to go all the way back to before we had scanners.
13: Okay.
15: So we were actually the last retailer to roll out scanning in stores. So I started with a company in 1995. I showed up on day one, and my training district manager said, I hope you've memorized all the prices by now.
14: Oh, my God.
15: And I had this look on my face, and I said, no. No one told me about that.
13: Memorized all the prices.
15: So up until 1998, all of our employees memorized all of the prices.
14: Jeez.
15: And they would enter them by hand on an old-fashioned 10-key. And so the price memorization was critical to our efficiency. We talk about efficiency and throughput. Now, you could say, why didn't we do scanning back then? Our cashiers, they were too fast. We couldn't find a scanning system that was fast enough keep up with our 10-key. So we did two things. One, we started working with scanning manufacturers. And the bi-level scanner, which you may or may not be familiar with, if you think back long, long time ago, there was one scanner. It was Level.
13: Yeah.
15: And cashiers come. So bi-level scanners were essentially created out of our input saying, look, we need to do this faster.
13: Bi-level, so that means there's the horizontal surface and then the vertical thing. And they both have a chance picking up the barcode.
15: Exactly. Exactly. So that was one of the innovations that we were pioneering with our suppliers to say, look, how can we move our memorizing prices wasn't the long-term fit for sure. It's very difficult, by the way. But when you have these bi-level scanners, it's okay, there's a chance here. And the second part was on packaging. So I think we've all been in a grocery store and you've seen the cashier struggling to kind of turn the item and we've been at
14: self-checkout and been struggling ourselves. Yeah,
15: so we came up with the idea and we're just going to add multiple barcodes. So we measure everything we scan, right? So all of our associates are measured on items per minute and we can track the items per minute. So if we're going to do a scanner update, does it pick up scanning faster? We track those items per minute. If we do packaging innovations, and we'll get feedback from our store staff to say, look, this item's not scanning well. So to your example, you didn't notice it in the store, and actually most of our customers don't because we hide it so well. So you can take an article, any item in the store, you will find 4, 5, or 6 barcodes, and until we point it out to a customer, they don't even know it exists. So hopefully people go check their pantry and go, oh my gosh, I never noticed it.
14: Well, it is funny though. On the chips example, it almost looks like it's part of the bag design because it's like a stripe that basically goes around the whole thing. But wait, now I'm thinking back in the age of when cashiers were memorizing grocery prices, do you think that had an impact on the monetary policy transmission mechanism? Do you think increases didn't filter down into
13: because it would have been too burdensome on the company to
14: change
13: make
14: them
13: their
14: all
13: employees
14: the time.
13: Like do another memorization.
14: Someone needs to do a paper.
13: Yeah,
14: on that.
13: Yeah, we should.
14: Okay, obvious question though. The barcode thing kind of blew my mind because, as you said, I never noticed it before. How come other grocery stores or other brands don't do something similar?
15: Because we're private label, these are our products and we use that real estate. We design the labels. We design the brands. We control the ingredients. We design the labels. So for us, we're based on efficiency. I would say some of our competitors aren't as focused on that. It does take up real estate on the package. There's no doubt about it. But the fact that nobody notices it is pretty interesting as well. So for us, it's strictly productivity. And since we control the product and the packaging, we could put 20 barcodes if we wanted to.
14: But if I'm like a Häagen-Dazs or something and I'm designing my box of ice cream sandwiches or whatever it is, I would be reluctant to give up some of that additional space to barcodes, you think?
15: I think so. I mean, if you're a brand, you want to talk about the products and we have the romance copy and you want to tell the history of the product. I think they're more focused on that than the retailer's productivity. We're focused on the productivity so we can get the savings for the customer. But you're absolutely right. Adding romance copy and all those Great words on the back of the
14: bill. Is that what you call

0: that the term of art?
1: It's called romance copy.
2: I have often felt feelings of romance as I read the back of ice cream packages.
0: Do you ever like those things? It'll be like Bob and Joe's corn chips, and it's like Bob, the story will be like Bob was working at Goldman Sachs and realized, why am I devoting my life to M&A when I could be devoting it to like design bake? I'm not a fan. I always think that's, I do not need romance copy.
2: You need to know the origin story of your potato chips, Joe.
1: You need more barcodes.
0: Talk to us about what you see in this sort of, this current state of the art of self-checkout. And the reason there's a couple of things I ask, because, so for example, Uniqlo, which is where I buy a lot of my clothes, I love their self-checkout. But there's clothes, so it's not grocery. But you dump all of the clothes into a bucket, it spits out a price, probably like RFD or whatever, it's done. It's that. And then, so my local Key Foods, you're like doing the thing where you're twisting. Half the time, like someone has to come by and like swipe something. Maybe something will need an age verification. It doesn't really quite seem to work yet. And so I'm curious what you're seeing at Aldi in terms of where we are with self-checkout technology. I think it kind of drives people crazy.
1: Yeah, I think it's a mixed bag. I mean, some people love it, some people don't love it. And for all the reasons that you said, you know, RFID hasn't come to grocery yet. RFID is a pretty expensive technology when you're talking about selling avocados and tomatoes. So RFID hasn't quite made it there yet. Even the best self-checkout, you're going to have an age verification for alcohol purchases. You're going to struggle sometimes to weigh the produce. So we have it in about a third of our stores. I think some customers love it, but in of our stores that have self-checkout, we always have an employee checkout as well. And that's the option to the consumer. I think we're still learning. Retailers are figuring out what works best for them. Do you want a corral? Do you want an attendant? You know, what's the best layout?
0: What's corral?
1: So you might want to move people through more of a line, or do you want more of a separated area? So the layout of the self-checkout can have a pretty big impact on the effectiveness, how many people are monitoring it. And by the time you pay someone to stand there and monitor it, could you have just scanned their groceries for them?
0: Yeah.
1: Those are the questions that, you know, I think all the retailers are facing right now.
0: How many different types of green grapes are there? We talked about this yesterday, and I just let you go back to that. You go to the farmers, you pick a grape. Like, how many different options are you looking at, et cetera? Novelty, and we talked about this again with tomatoes. They always seem to be coming out with new tomatoes. Where are we at with the grape market?
1: Yeah, so the grape market is fascinating because for the average consumer, which we are all average consumers, right? You have green grapes and you have red grapes. You go to the store, you want green, you like red, and you ask a customer, I like the green ones, I like the red ones. But when you get into the details, like I said, we have an awesome produce buying team. There's over 100 varieties of green grapes. So when you go to the Aldi store or the competitor next door, likely you're going to have two different varieties. Now, each of those varieties has a different flavor profile, different yield. You know, the higher the yield, sometimes the less the flavor. So there's trade-offs in all those types of things. So what we do, you know, we work with the growers. We mentioned this earlier. We figure, you know, what's the best flavor profile? We don't want the customer to have to think about it. We want them to come to our store, come to Aldi and say, I love the Aldi green grapes, or I love the blackberries. I love the blackberries. And they don't know the
2: those
1: details behind it.
2: Those blackberries were huge.
0: They were big,
2: the ones
0: and they
2: sampled
0: didn't
2: yesterday.
0: Have that sort of tart that sometimes
2: the sourness,
0: make you pucker.
2: Yeah,
1: and that's another example of picking the variety. So if we were just buying off the market, you're just going down to the local produce market and saying, give me whatever blackberries you have, you're going to get what they have available. Working with the grower, you can narrow that 100 varieties of green grapes down to the one or two you want to have in your stores. What's in season? What's going to have the right flavor profile? We don't want it too sour. You don't want it too sweet. You want to have good shelf life. Produce waste, all those types of things go into the decisions of our produce team. It's actually pretty sophisticated. And it's fine the customers take it for granted. We just want them to come in and say, these green grapes are great. But we've done all the work to figure that out with the farmers.
2: I want to ask at least one what Aldi can tell us about the macro environment right now type question. So one of the stories that we've been talking about on the show, and lots of other people have as well, is high produce prices, higher beef prices, certainly, general inflationary pressures on the consumer. And I'm very curious if you've seen that in the spend at your own stores, if you've maybe seen smaller basket sizes, or maybe you've seen people trading down from beef to chicken, that sort of thing. What are you seeing in terms of inflationary pressures on your shoppers?
1: Yeah, so shoppers are, I think, they've been under pressure for several years now. And for all the reasons we talked about before, whether it's the case design or the UPCs or going straight to the farmer, we try to keep all those cost pressures down, but we're not immune. We're not immune to commodity markets. You mentioned beef, for instance. Beef prices are at 70-year highs. So we still see our customers buying beef. However, I'll give you an example. Ground beef right now is relatively expensive by historical context. You can talk $5.99 or $6.99 a pound, even at the Aldi store for ground beef. Mm. What we've seen is some consumers opting for ground turkey or ground chicken. A nice substitute, a good quality product, still fresh,

0: probably 30% cheaper or 40% less expensive. And that's a good option. Customers are still going to buy their protein. Protein is all the craze right now.
1: Yeah.
0: But we have seen some switch in between maybe a higher protein, expensive protein like beef, and a lower cost like chicken.
2: Say a lot's changed in the last 10 years on all kinds of levels. We can talk about the role of social media. We can talk about, obviously, COVID and the inflation, or just COVID and how that made sourdough bread a thing, the hobby. But GLP-1's clearly part of the story, I think, with the protein boom. What are some sort of like clear data points that you see where you say, okay, like the GLP-1s are changing consumer buying behavior, other than just say, yes, they want more protein?
0: Yeah. So GLP-1s, we worked with some of our partners probably 18 months ago. And I think it was roughly 5% of the population at that time was on GLP-1s. We'd have to check that. But they also said when this goes to pill form, which is happening right now, we're going to see that adoption rate go up. So as GLP-1s are coming into pill form, of course, we're seeing more protein sales. What's interesting is if you talk to the meat team and the meat growers out there, they would say we're the original protein. And of course, we're selling more of that. But what we're seeing is protein really go throughout the store. Protein bagels.
2: Oh, yeah.
0: And you're talking about protein popcorn, which there's going to be a point when it comes too far. We're rolling out a protein sparkling water. So our data points would say it's actually quite tasty. When you take a protein sparkling water, anything with protein right now is accelerating. I think there'll be a pullback at some point.
3: Yeah, the pendulum needs to swing to fiber. Americans need more fiber, not more protein.
0: Yeah, fiber is coming on as well. Okay, you can have fiber. Bean sales are actually up significantly.
2: Really?
0: Oh, yeah, we're selling significantly more beans.
3: Wait, is that a GLP-1 thing as well?
0: It's a fiber. It's a fiber-protein combo.
3: Hmm.
0: Yeah, so we have a Greek chickpea that we've just rolled out, which is actually amazing. And I would say 2 years ago, we wouldn't have carried a Greek chickpea. But now we've rolled out a Greek chickpea, high in fiber. Customers are responding to it. We're rolling out a fiber water, but you're right. More protein, more fiber. And for us, it's making sure we have the products the customers want and being on trend. But bean sales, 5 years ago, bean sales weren't surging. But we're seeing a resurgence in some of these categories that maybe weren't thriving in the past, but now they're starting to come back to life.
3: That might also be inflationary pressure, because one of the greatest value meals, most filling meals you can ever make is red beans and rice, as I like to say. This has been Odd Thoughts on Bloomberg Radio. I'm Tracy Alloway.
2: And I'm Joe Weisenthal.
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7: This is a Bloomberg Money Minute. Thinking about buying a diamond ring for your sweetheart? Prices could be heading lower. Industry giant De Beers is said to have made some of the deepest price cuts ever to the diamonds it sells. It's a far cry from the company's famous pitch.
8: The diamond engagement ring. How else could 2 months' salary last forever? A diamond is forever. De Beers.
7: Now that 2 months' salary might stretch a little further, and price cuts could mean deals for diamond shoppers. The $80 billion industry has been under severe strain. The move from the world's biggest diamond miner comes as luxury spending slows, and lab-grown diamonds continue to rise in popularity. Tariffs in the U.S. and the Middle East conflict have added even more pain for the industry. De Beers produced fewer than 22 million carats last year. That's down from almost 35 million carats 4 years ago. The exact scale of the price cuts from De Beers is not immediately clear. Courtney Donahoe, Bloomberg Radio.
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2: From Bloomberg World Headquarters in New York, I'm Doug Krisner. Let's update top stories in market action, beginning with crude oil. Prices are rallying at this hour after the U.S. launched more strikes against Iran at 5 p.m. Eastern Time. Now, the aim, according to U.S. officials, was to raid Iran's ability to attack ships in the Strait of Hormuz. And now, according to the AP, missile sirens are sounding in Bahrain as Iran retaliates. There have been conflicting declarations over whether the Strait of Hormuz remains open. Iran said earlier the strait would be closed until further notice. However, U.S. Central Command denied that, saying the waterway was still open to all vessels. WTI crude oil up 4.2% at $74.40. The Brent contract higher by more than 4% at $79.15. In Seoul right now, shares in SK Hynix are down by more than 9.8%. The U.S. listed shares debuted Friday with a gain of more than 12%, so kind of a dramatic reversal here in South Korean trading. The KOSPI at the moment is down about 5.8%. Now, in the U.S. last Friday, markets looked through geopolitics and toward corporate earnings. This Tuesday, we'll hear from the five big banks, Bank of America, J.P. Morgan Chase, Wells Fargo, Goldman Sachs, and Citi, all reporting on the same day. Later in the week, ASML and TSMC, if you're looking for a read-through on the semiconductor play. And Thursday, we'll hear from Netflix. Also in the week ahead, CPI data. That's Tuesday, PPI on Wednesday. We'll get a beige book midweek and two appearances before Congress from Fed Chair Kevin Warsh. State attorneys general are reportedly getting ready to file a lawsuit as soon as this week to halt Paramount's acquisition of Warner Brothers. That's according to the New York Times. Right now in Tokyo, Nikkei down 1.8%.
19: However, in Hong Kong, Hang Seng rising by 1%. On the Chinese mainland, CSI 300 down 0.7%. 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
7: You're listening to the Big Take Podcast on Bloomberg Radio. I'm Sarah Holder, and today on the show, we speak with Madison Mueller and Amanda Mull about the unregulated peptides that claim to make you tanner, thinner, and stronger, and why they might become even more mainstream under the Trump administration.
8: Essentially, if you have a health concern or problem, whether that's a physical problem or a cosmetic or aesthetic one, there is probably a peptide for that.
7: That's Madison Mueller, who covers the pharmaceutical industry for Bloomberg. Recently, she's been hearing a lot about a specific kind of drug, peptides. I've been hearing a lot about them too. They seem to be everywhere.
9: Now to the injectable peptides craze sweeping social media.
10: If you're in your 30s and you're not incorporating peptides into your skincare routine, why not?
7: At the most basic level, peptides are chains of amino acids that bind to receptors in the body to turn processes on and off. Peptides are used in lots of different drugs, and they promise all kinds of transformative benefits.
11: They will make you theoretically tan, beautiful, snatched, pain-free, well-rested.
7: That's Amanda Mull, a senior reporter for Bloomberg Businessweek. She says some of the most popular peptide-based drugs are ones you probably recognize, like GLP-1s for weight loss and insulin.
11: Some of the substances that we're talking about are like extremely well researched, extremely widely used, safe, effective, and they come from pharmaceutical companies that have large, well inspected facilities for producing peptide drugs in large quantities.
7: But there are a lot of other peptide-based injectables that are largely unregulated.
11: There's a lot of substances that have not been trialed extensively in humans or hardly at all in humans for some of them. They do not come generally from large pharmaceutical companies in the U.S. They are imported sort of as research materials. The sale of them is generally illegal for human use.
7: But Amanda says right now, the underground peptide trade is booming.
11: You could buy some in a minute or two if you got out your credit card right now.
7: Already, investors estimate that this peptide black market is worth $1 to $3 billion. But it might not be a black market for long, because the U.S. Secretary of Health and Human Services is himself a peptide enthusiast.
12: I mean, I'm a big fan of peptides. I've used them myself and used them with really good effect.
7: That's Robert F. Kennedy Jr. on Joe Rogan's podcast in the summer of 2023. Kennedy has been pushing the FDA to take a closer look at the drugs, in part because he says he wants to divert demand away from what he's called a dangerous black market. That could potentially pave the way for state-regulated compounding pharmacies to make some peptides legally.
11: If all of these things get put into legal compounding in the U.S., that probably expands a lot of people's risk tolerance and willingness to try them because they're coming from like a certified facility. They're, you know, traceable. They're, you know, just brings it out of the shadows a little bit.
7: I'm Sarah Holder, and this is The Big Take from Bloomberg News. Today on the show, inside the billion-dollar peptide craze, how the drugs moved into the mainstream, and what regulation would mean for telehealth companies, big pharma, and the alternative wellness industry. What's the origin story for these drugs that use peptides?
8: Well, peptides have actually been around for a long time. They sort of became popular on like the fringes of the fitness and the bodybuilding community. And over time, they've sort of seeped into more of the mainstream culture.
11: if you are like looking for an inflection point, it is probably like 2021, 2022, when people beyond the sort of like type 2 diabetes patient community started to become aware that Ozempic and then Mounjaro were really great for weight loss. That started to become, you know, something that people wrote about in like culture.

0: magazines and on blogs and like on Reddit. So people started to look for options to receive these drugs. Mm-hmm.
1: People were seeking out GLP-1 drugs from compounded pharmacies or medical spas. And once they got comfortable sort of taking a medication that was not necessarily a branded, you know, pharmaceutical product, some of these med spas, some of these doctors started recommending other things. So let's try BPC-157 or let's try GHKSU. All of these sort of sound like alphabet soup of various letters and numbers and things. But people got comfortable with the idea, one, of injecting themselves with something because of the GLP-1s, and then also taking something that didn't come from a brand name pharmaceutical company. Mm-hmm. And we're also seeing right now, I mean, a lot of people who are big personalities, podcasters, biohackers, sort of talking about various like experimentation that they're doing with their own health. I mean, we have people like Brian Johnson that have a lot of followers, have gotten a lot of attention. Joe Rogan's talked about peptides on his podcast. And so that's, again, sort of thrust them into like the mainstream culture more, and people just being more willing to sort of get healthcare from outside of the traditional healthcare system, outside of what doctors are prescribing them, and sort of taking it into their own hands, sometimes in an extreme way.
2: Amanda and Madison talked to several people who've recently started using peptides. It's not all biohackers and looks maxers. It's people like Christy Turner, a therapist from Indiana.
3: I honestly think GLP-1s have just been a gateway drug to peptides.
2: Christy started using Zepbound, a GLP-1, in May of 2024. She credits the drug with helping her lose 200 pounds in 2 years.
3: I've had a pretty charmed Disney experience on Zepbound, really.
2: Then, about a year ago, Christy started using GHKCU, which helps with the skin sagging that often accompanies massive weight loss. And more recently, she's also started taking glutathione, which is supposed to boost her immune system. U.S. regulators don't permit GHKCU to be compounded in its injectable form. But Christy's doctor, a functional medicine practitioner and osteopath with her own independent practice, sources the drugs from compounding pharmacies that are willing to make them. Compounding pharmacies are state-regulated facilities that are licensed to make customized versions of drugs. Christy sees her doctor remotely and trusts her advice.
3: She always does a good job of educating me on what it is, not just saying you should take it, but she says, hey, if this is a concern, here's information on it. Let me know what you think. I looked at her stuff and then I did a lot of research on my own, and I really just didn't feel like the risks were significant for me to take. I mean, I just really didn't feel like I had risk really at it.
0: Her story to me is sort of a case study in how people's risk tolerance expands.
2: Bloomberg's Amanda Mulligan.
0: And how, like, somebody who wants to do things the very traditional, very by-the-book way, can sort of have their mind opened to doing things that are sort of beyond that original risk tolerance because of the sort of networks of trust and relationships that they have to these drugs.
2: The reason there's this huge underground market for peptides is that, aside from high-profile drugs like GLP-1s, most have not been approved for clinical use in the U.S., Some of the peptides we're seeing today were first developed by pharma companies, but weren't projected to be safe or effective or profitable enough to be put through the FDA approval process. For a lot of them, that means they haven't gone through robust, long-term safety testing. And in the world of drugs, unlike, say, supplements or cosmetics, unapproved essentially means illegal.
0: In 2023, the Biden administration FDA decided to put many of these peptides on a list that explicitly banned compounding pharmacies from putting them in drugs for consumers, even with a valid prescription. But before that, it was just sort of like they were illegal because they weren't explicitly made legal,
1: right,
0: in some way. And so as they became more common online, the Biden administration said, we know that this is becoming more popular. We will enforce against this. That got some of the compounding pharmacies that had been dabbling in this. It got some of them out of the business.
2: Mm. And this almost sounds like a naive question, but how are people getting them anyway then?
1: It is so easy to order anything that you want online these days. So that's part of it, is people are ordering what is considered research use only chemicals sort of online, a lot of times from China or other overseas suppliers.
2: It's not technically illegal to possess these chemicals, and you can sell them as long as you're not marketing them as medicine. So black market peptide vendors will often market their products as research chemicals, not for human consumption.
1: it shouldn't be a loophole, but it

0: easy to teach people how to use once you can get it into their hands.
1: And buyers often don't know what's in these research use only chemicals. So their rise has also led to a growing demand for companies that test these peptides.
0: As more and more people have heard about them, and the only way to get a lot of them is through this sort of trade with American resellers of Chinese peptide ingredients, more and more people have said, like, wait, can you show me something that proves that, like, this powder is what you say it is and it's not fentanyl or something like that?
1: When U.S. Health and Human Services Secretary Robert F. Kennedy Jr. was asked about peptides on the Joe Rogan Show in June of 2023, he said he was a fan.
0: He's peptide positive, I would say.
1: That's Amanda Mulligan.
0: He said that he has taken peptides, that he had a good experience with them, that he thinks they're very interesting.
2: Yeah, and a lot of the people in RFK's circle are also peptide positive. A lot of these figures within the MAHA movement, the Make America Healthy Again movement, have some sort of relationship to or have talked about taking peptides themselves. So there's a lot of chatter right now sort of from these circles as well that have become increasingly influential in this administration.
1: Madison Mueller says all these peptide positive vibes could soon lead to a seismic change for the industry.
2: So there's basically going to be a advisory committee meeting at the end of July in which a group of independent experts will review the evidence, which there isn't much evidence to review, and basically make a non-binding recommendation to the FDA and to HHS about whether these should be legalized, whether they should be sort of categorized differently to allow compounding pharmacies to make them in a legal way in the U.S.
1: This FDA committee is expected to recommend that 7 peptides be added to the list of substances available for legal use in compounding pharmacies, with another 5 to be considered for inclusion by early 2027. This has been the Big Take Podcast on Bloomberg Radio. I'm Sarah Holder, and I spoke with Madison Mueller and Amanda Mull about peptides, the unregulated drugs that claim to make you tanner, thinner, and stronger, and why they might become even more mainstream under the Trump administration. You can hear the rest of the episode on The Big Take, wherever you get your podcasts.
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5: You're listening to the Big Take podcast on Bloomberg Radio. I'm Stacey Vanek Smith. Today on the show, we're talking about how private credit and buy now, pay later have joined forces and what that could mean for consumers and why it's raising concerns. Buy now, pay later has taken the U.S. consumer market by storm in recent years, helping people break up payments for everything from computers to clothes to burritos.
6: There's Affirm, there's Klarna, there's Afterpay, there's Sezzle, there's PayPal.
5: JJ McCorvey is a consumer protection reporter at Bloomberg. He's been following the rise of buy now, pay later since the mid-2010s and the so-called phantom debt that comes with it.
6: A lot of those short-term buy now, pay later loans are not always reported to credit bureaus. So, you know, something that analysts were telling us is that greater transparency was needed to kind of get a larger and fuller picture of the consumer's obligations. And I just never considered that there was like this larger machine kind of powering this industry until Renee and I kind of locked brains.
5: Renee would be Bloomberg private credit reporter Renee Ismail.
7: It's very similar to, you know, when you hear the term shadow banking, right?
5: Shadow banking, aka private credit. These are lenders who operate like banks, but are less regulated. And now that industry is getting involved with buy now, pay later companies.
7: In terms of the appeal for a private credit manager, these are ways that the private credit manager can get access to a steady, predictable stream of short-term assets, right? And for the buy now, pay later firm, they love that because essentially they get to move risk off of their books. So the buy now, pay later firm will originate the loans, bundle them up, and then sell that on to private credit managers.
5: For private credit, it's an exciting place to be. Buy now, pay later is being used in more and more e-commerce sales in the U.S. Nearly 8% of total online spending in the first 4 months of 2026 happened through buy now, pay later programs in the U.S., totaling nearly $29 billion. Of course, the success of this partnership hinges on Americans' ability to repay these loans. And this is all coming at a time when U.S. consumers are increasingly under strain.
6: We don't know what happens in a downturn. You know, so currently, U.S. households have a record $19 trillion in debt right now. According to last month's CPI, inflation outpaced Americans' paychecks. And, you know, there are signs that buy now, pay later consumers are having some trouble keeping up with the loans.
5: I'm Stacey Vanek Smith, in for Sarah Holder and David Gura. And this is the Big Take from Bloomberg News. Today on the show, two opaque corners of finance come together. What private credit's involvement in buy now, pay later means for consumers, why it's raising concerns, and whether some of the risks in this space could spill over into the rest of the economy. When consumer protection reporter JJ McCorvey and private credit reporter Renee Ismail began working together on their private credit meets buy now, pay later story, things quickly got a little bit paranormal. So you wrote this story that is very much under the radar in the financial world right now. There are a lot of big stories going on, and I feel like this is the convergence of two things we've heard something about. One is private credit, which is often called shadow banking. The other one is buy now.

0: I'll pay later, which is sometimes called phantom debt. So essentially, you decided to report a story on shadow phantoms. This is how I've come to think of it. These are two kind of esoteric worlds for people who may at least have heard the term, but may not be familiar with it. What exactly is buy now, pay later?
1: So buy now, pay later is a flexible payment option that allows shoppers to take bigger ticket purchases and break them down into smaller bite-sized payments that could be made over time.
0: And as far as I understand it, you don't pay interest. You can just split up the payment. Instead of paying $100, you can just split it up into four payments of $25 spread over 6 months. And it's not like a credit card where I would end up paying more.
2: Some buy now pay later companies offer the option to split your payments from 6 to 8 weeks. And then there's like longer term financing, which Affirm was kind of one of the early players in this space. And now you see Klarna expanding further into longer term purchases. And those usually come with interest.
0: How long have these companies been operating?
2: I think I first started hearing about buy now pay later in like the mid 2010s. And, you know, then you had competitors kind of popping up over time, people embracing it at a faster rate, especially during the pandemic. I think, you know, a lot of us were at home, you know, looking for ways to spend all this extra money that we had. And, you know, ta-da, here are more options for you to spread over time.
0: America delivered.
2: Yes, as it does.
0: Okay, so credit cards, I know, I understand how they make money. That's really clear. If I pay $25 out of my $100, then they charge interest on the rest as I slowly pay it off. Buy now, pay later, how do they make money? How do these companies actually turn a profit?
2: Typically, that involves merchant fees. So retailers really love buy now, pay later because it encourages repeat spending and it kind of gives you that extra nudge. You know, when you might have something sitting in your Amazon cart and maybe you don't want all that money to come out of your checking account at once. And so if there's a button that lets you say, you know, break it up into 3 or 4 payments across 3 or 4 months, even, you might be a little more likely to hit that buy button.
1: You know, from a retailer standpoint, when you give shoppers the breathing room that comes with buy now pay later services, it's just going to encourage more traffic, right? More people coming into the door at the end of the day.
2: The hallmark use of buy now pay later, at least as it started, financing these big purchases. And I think over the past couple of years, what you've seen is this gradual kind of push into groceries and essentials, as in our story with our subject, Verdell Wright, who lost his job last year and is now using buy now pay later to kind of make ends meet. You know, so he's buying groceries from Aldi and he's also buying a toothbrush and pre-workout supplement and bathroom cleaner on Amazon. And I think our reporting shows that that's not necessarily by accident.
0: What do you mean?
2: Well, I think if you look at some of the largest deals between private credit and buy now pay later companies to purchase some of these buy now pay later loans, even they say in the press releases, right, you know, so Klarna makes a deal with the private credit firm Elliott, right, Renee, and they say this will help us expand our longer term loans to U.S. consumers, you know, to meet their accelerating demands. So the expansion of buy now pay later companies into these more essential everyday products, I think, is kind of pushed via private credit money.
0: What is private credit exactly for people who don't know?
1: Yeah, you could think of private credit as non-bank lending. Typically, these come from credit managers and they extend usually longer term loans to middle market companies that may not be able to take out loans from banks.
0: Why wouldn't they be able to take out a loan from a bank?
1: For a myriad of reasons. They could be, they could have a riskier credit profile. They may need a more bespoke type of arrangement, which banks, because they're heavily regulated, may not be able to meet. Whereas a private credit manager who may have a bit looser regulations as it relates to what they can extend out to companies, they might be able to make it happen.
0: So it sort of seems like buy now, pay later, you don't necessarily have to deal with how good your credit score is the way that you might if you get a credit card. So it kind of is a way that people who maybe don't have the best credit score

0: or to get credit. And private banking, shadow banking, also seems like a way for companies that also might not have the best credit or might be maybe wanting to take out riskier loans for something that is maybe a little riskier. It seems like a way that they can get money. So this seems like two services that are a little bit similar in that way. Is that right?
1: Yeah, definitely. I mean, in terms of the appeal for a private credit manager, you know, take the forward flows. These are ways that the private credit manager can get access to a steady, predictable stream of short-term assets, which is sort of outside of the realm of the typical longer-term debt that might sit on their books.
0: Okay. What is a forward flow? Because this is sort of key to this alliance between shadow banking and phantom debt. It's all about the forward flows. So what does that mean?
1: With a forward flow, as I mentioned, this is something that allows the private credit manager to take on debt that's being originated by the buy now, pay later firm. And for the buy now, pay later firm, they love that because essentially they get to move risk off of their books.
0: So is it like lending somebody money before they need it, kind of? Is that the forward flow? Is that they're like, just FYI, we have $1,000 available for loans that you can take as you want?
1: Yeah, I mean, think of it from the buy now, pay later firm's perspective. Rather than them waiting for payments to come back in so that they can get capital and extend more loans, they have willing buyers on the private credit side that say, hey, you know, we'll give you that capital. You focus on what you're good at. You focus on extending those loans, on helping everyday consumers make these purchases happen.
0: So private credit, aka shadow banking, is supercharging buy now, pay later loans, aka phantom debt. And it's happening at a time when the U.S. consumers responsible for repaying those debts are increasingly under strain. I asked Bloomberg's J.J. McCorvey and Renee Ismail to unpack the potential risks.
1: You could think about the problems on several levels. Obviously, you have the scale component because the originators know that they have these, you know, $1 billion, $3 billion, $5 billion facilities coming from the private credit managers. They essentially can just kind of extend these loans, and that might incentivize them to be more like machines where
0: they can get a little careless.
1: Exactly. And, you know, I think a second layer is the cyclical. Like I mentioned, during the good times, it's very easy for private credit managers to continue doing deals like these. But what happens when conditions get a bit choppier? What happens when private credit may not want to expand on some of these deals? Will they pull back? Will they terminate some of these agreements? And I think at the end of the day, the person who feels that is the person who is shopping for groceries that might not be able to get that flexible payment solution that they are so used to.
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0: 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I'm Stacey Vanek Smith, and I spoke with Renee Ismail and J.J. McCorvey about how private credit and buy now, pay later have joined forces, what it could mean for consumers, and why it's raising concerns. 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
4: From Bloomberg World Headquarters in New York, I'm Doug Krisner. Let's update top stories. We'll look at market action. Crude oil prices are rallying, as we have been reporting. The U.S. launched more strikes against Israel at 5 p.m. Eastern Time Sunday evening. Now, the aim, according to U.S. officials, was to degrade Iran's ability to attack ships in the Strait of Hormuz. According to the AP, missile sirens have been sounding in Bahrain as Iran apparently retaliates. We've also been receiving conflicting declarations over whether the strait remains open to shipping. Earlier, Iran said the strait would be closed until further notice. However, U.S. Central Command denied that, saying the waterway is still open to all vessels. WTI crude up 4%, $74.25. The Brent contract right now at $79 with a gain of about 3.9%. In Seoul right now, shares in SK Hynix are down by more than 10%, pulling the Kospi lower by more than 5%. This is after U.S.-listed shares of SK Hynix debuted last Friday with a gain of more than 12%. Now, in the States last Friday, markets appeared to look through geopolitics and toward corporate earnings. On Tuesday, in the coming week, we'll have five of the U.S. big banks set to report their earnings: Bank of America, J.P. Morgan Chase, Wells Fargo, Goldman Sachs, and Citi. And later in the week, from the semiconductor complex, ASML and TSMC, Thursday, we'll get the results from Netflix. State attorneys general are reportedly getting ready to file a lawsuit as soon as this week to halt Paramount's acquisition of Warner Brothers Discovery. The New York Times reports a draft of the lawsuit argues this $111 billion deal would harm competition in the market for so-called tentpole films. Those are the expensive blockbusters that make up a large portion of studio revenues. Right now in Tokyo, Nikkei negative 1.1%. However, in Hong Kong, Hang Seng rising by 0.4%. On the Chinese mainland, CSI 300 down 0.6%. Global news 24 hours a day and whenever you want it with Bloomberg News Now. 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
5: You're listening to the Big Take Podcast on Bloomberg Radio. I'm David Gura. Today on the show, we're talking about the first AI election.
6: It's really coming at us all at once this year in this election cycle.
5: Artificial intelligence is on the ballot in many 2026 midterm elections. How to regulate it, what it means for jobs and for energy prices. And hundreds of millions of dollars are pouring into election races from competing super PACs vying to steer the AI conversation. Voters are getting more and more election information from AI, and they're seeing campaign ads made with it. As one former U.S. official recently told Bloomberg, this is the first AI election.
6: We're seeing it in the campaign financing. We're seeing it in AI as an issue itself, in the way that people are now becoming truly and acutely aware of its impact on the economy. And it's also becoming a campaign tool.
5: Michael Shepard is a Bloomberg senior editor for technology and strategic industries who focuses on artificial intelligence.
6: It's rewriting the playbook for how candidates seek office and the strategies that they can use to gain an edge in competitive races.
5: Mike says the concerns about AI that are coming out this election season mirror the ones across our society at a moment when AI can tell us just about anything, short of where the AI revolution will take us. This is The Big Take from Bloomberg News. I'm David Gura. On today's episode, the first AI elections. What's at stake and who's working on the answers? Mike, let's start with campaign advertising. How has AI changed the kind of ads that the people see?
6: This is actually, David, a great place to start because this is one of the most visible areas for voters and the public to see AI shaping the elections. Candidates are deploying it effectively on the campaign trail. And in the past, to get an advertisement or a message out, you would have to get a radio spot, a newspaper ad, very expensive television advertising. And, you know, for candidates that were on a shoestring budget or just starting out or didn't have a name, that was tough. But AI is enabling them to create images and curate them very quickly. It's also allowing candidates to develop deepfake ads, you know, some that portray candidates in unfavorable lights to gain an edge in a race.
5: I got to imagine it's changing the way that voters research candidates, learn about candidates as well.
6: It sure is, David, because what we see is the same thing with politics that we see elsewhere in the economy. And there's some research by a progressive aligned group called Data for Progress that indicates that, you know, voters under the age of 45 are more likely to use AI as a tool to find out about candidates. And what that suggests also is that AI as a tool for political research is here to stay.
5: Mike, in your role helping to lead Bloomberg's coverage of AI, you have a special vantage. You're based in Washington, so you're looking at the way these companies are trying to influence politics and the political conversation. This is an election in which a lot of these companies and their affiliates are pouring a lot of money into these races. What does that look like in broad terms?
6: Well, in broad terms, it looks like a lot of cash. And, you know, to give you an idea, the pledges so far that we've, you know, gathered from across the industry amount to $275 million across the U.S. And, you know, that, if fulfilled, would dwarf the amount that the crypto industry spent during the 2024 election when the digital currency industry was able to topple a number of Democratic incumbents.

0: happens. And the AI industry is certainly trying to repeat that same playbook to its advantage.
1: Mike, I want to ask you about one race in particular, a primary race that took place here in New York City involving Alex Boris. He was one of the candidates running in this primary, running to be the Democratic candidate in the 12th Congressional District, which includes a big part of Manhattan. Alex Boris lost that primary, but there was so much money in this one race. And I should say Michael Bloomberg, the owner of Bloomberg LP, the parent company of Bloomberg News, endorsed and contributed to the winning candidate Michael Lasher's campaign. But there was a lot of AI money in this race as well. What about it attracted so many big backers?
0: Well, it was Alex Boris really who drew all of that attention. And that was because as a New York State Assemblyman, he had sponsored a number of bills that sought to rein in the industry.
2: Governor Hochul just signed my RAISE Act. New York has the strongest AI safety law in the country.
0: He pushed safety legislation. He also pushed a data center moratorium that ultimately passed. And so he came into the race with kind of a target on his back for a number in the industry who see the kinds of bills that he was proposing and the kinds of policies that he was advocating as a threat to their attempt to build out the industry at a breakneck pace.
2: I mean, if people think I've been too friendly to tech, someone should tell the executives at Palantir that are funding the super PAC against me.
0: And so as a result, Alex Boris ended up drawing a lot of attention, but also a lot of money into this race. We estimate that $29 million were spent by all sides in industry in the competition. Of course, he ultimately lost to the candidate who was favored to win, but it still drew a significant attention to the issue and made New York 12 kind of a proxy battle for the industry.
1: What's so fascinating to me is there was AI money on both sides of this race. Your team just reported that a super PAC called Leading the Future spent about $8 million opposing Boris. That super PAC supports softer regulation on AI, and it's funded by an OpenAI co-founder, among others. Then on the other side, $15 million came in to support Boris from Public First Action, whose funders include Anthropic. Why were Anthropic's interests kind of aligned with Boris's interests? And what have you seen from other companies in that regard?
0: Well, I'm glad you brought that up, David, because it really does highlight that Silicon Valley is not of one mind when it comes to AI. There are a lot of people in the industry who also favor some restraint on the technology, and Anthropic is one of the leading voices. In fact, part of its branding is that it professes itself as a more responsible AI developer, one that places a higher priority perhaps in its competitors when it comes to safety. So they naturally lean toward a candidate who would favor more regulation, and that was Alex Boris.
1: That race, the New York 12th primary, might have been an outlier in terms of how much money was poured into it, but stepping back, I wonder sort of how much of an outlier it is in terms of just the way that AI is a campaign issue going forward here. I think about the kind of broader zeitgeist, how people feel about AI, its prospects, its potential perils. How is that manifest in other races across the country?
0: Well, it's manifesting itself not so much as like the headline issue, like people are not voting up and down on AI per se, but they are wrapping AI into all sorts of other questions, principally affordability. Because when you think about affordability, all you have to do is look at your electricity bill if you live in certain parts of the country and see that, yes, it has gone up. We had a big take recently that looked at how electricity prices had more than tripled in some areas, up 267% as a result of all the AI data centers that are being built with all the investment from Silicon Valley. So people are looking at that and thinking, hey, you know, this is hitting my pocketbook. I feel it for real. They're also worried about their jobs. Will artificial intelligence come in somehow and change the way I do my job on a daily basis, or perhaps eliminate it altogether, or maybe eliminate that entry-level opportunity that might be awaiting my son or daughter because that kind of lower-level, maybe grunt work that was good for us when we were starting out could now be done by a machine. And then there is also just the distrust of Silicon Valley because policymakers here in the U.S. have never really gotten around to resolving some of the key questions surrounding social media and how it should be overseen. And AI is an extension of that in a way in many voters' eyes. And they are concerned that the government is not going to be ready to step

0: step up here. And polls are showing, and we identified this in our big take, that they think that the government needs to do more.
1: Mike, you just went through a lot of the concerns that people have about AI, how it's going to affect their jobs and their family finances, their communities, their privacy, their security. I know you've been digging into how these questions have been playing out with one company in particular. That's Anthropic. And Anthropic's stance has brought it into conflict with the U.S. government. Things really blew up earlier this year when Anthropic effectively set guardrails on how the Defense Department, the Pentagon, could use its technology. And the Trump administration hit back, saying it would designate Anthropic a national security risk and effectively blacklist that company from being a government supplier. What's the latest on this fight?
0: Well, David, there was another conflict that erupted in early June between the company and the Trump administration, and it centered on Anthropic's top two models, Fable 5 and Mythos 5. In essence, the government was warning the company that it needed to contain what officials saw as a so-called jailbreak, and that refers to an ability to get around the safety and security guardrails. And if those concerns weren't addressed, the company would need export licenses from the Commerce Department to be able to share that technology with any foreign national, and that included any foreign person on U.S. soil. In effect, that forced Anthropic's hand. The company had to immediately disable access to those two models starting on June 12th until the security concerns of the government were addressed. Now, at the end of June, if we fast forward a bit, Commerce Secretary Howard Lutnick goes back to the company to say, look, you have now taken steps to address our concerns, and in effect, we will no longer require export controls on those models. The move, in effect, has allowed Anthropic to begin releasing Fable 5 as originally intended to a broad group of users globally without any limits. Mythos 5, however, has been restricted still to just U.S. users and on a more limited basis. And you'll remember Mythos is that cyber-capable model that everybody had really wanted to be able to use to test their own networks for possible vulnerabilities that could be exploited by hackers. And you know, David, this whole episode does raise some broader questions too. And in essence, they boil down to where the government is heading when it comes to AI regulation. The Trump administration really from the start has insisted it would take a hands-off approach to AI, especially in the area of regulation. However, it is unfolding on a bit of an ad hoc basis, as we are seeing with its handling of Anthropic and those two models. And what's unclear is what the roadmap is ahead for Anthropic and its rivals, OpenAI and Google's DeepMind, as they start to roll out equally sophisticated models. Will they have to go through the same sorts of checks before the government gives their clearance for release? It is the very kind of thing that Silicon Valley companies have been worried about and warning against.
1: 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I'm David Gura, and I spoke with Bloomberg's Mike Shepard about the first AI election. You can hear the rest of the episode on the Big Take wherever you get your podcasts.
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5: This is a Bloomberg Money Minute. It's one of the promises of artificial intelligence. Technology will take over the grunt work and leave humans free to do the more creative, high-order stuff. But even in Silicon Valley, the AI dream hasn't quite caught up with the reality.
6: It's no longer the human controlling the AI, but the AI controlling the human.
5: Natasha Mascarenhas covers venture capital and startups for Bloomberg News. She says the rapid AI build-out is leading to more burnout for the engineers who code the agents and the startup founders looking to monetize them.
6: It's not just working all hours. It's if we don't hit a multi-billion dollar revenue stream, not valuation, revenue, you know, by next year, our company is toast.
5: Now, hustle culture in big tech is nothing new. Elon Musk used to sleep on Tesla's factory floor. But Mascarenhas says the anxiety underneath the current AI hustle has a certain irony.
6: One developer I spoke to is the mother of two children who mentioned that she's often told by Claude Code to go to sleep and, you know, head to vacation.
5: Nathan Hager, Bloomberg Radio.
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19: This is a Bloomberg Business of Sports report brought to you by the Commercial Real Estate Development Association. One of the world's most watched live YouTube channels is drawing scrutiny from regulators after heavily promoting betting to young people during World Cup broadcasts. Brazil's Kazay TV on-air crew has delivered a running commentary on odds and wagers, igniting a controversy. Brazil's government will issue new rules for online betting platforms, including a warning that says finance ministry warns gambling makes you lose money and can cause addiction. As the World Cup continues in the United States, Nike and Adidas are spending millions of dollars in a fight over the future of soccer in America. The two biggest sportswear companies see the tournament being played across 11 cities as their biggest opportunity in three decades to put the sports profile in overdrive and sell more soccer merchandise. With a Bloomberg Business of Sports report, I'm Michael Barr.
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21: Delta, United, and to a lesser extent, American, are going to probably be the best part of the story this quarter. And I think Delta showed some resilience in that, in the revenue lines, right? And I think, you have to remember, this is a pretty diversified from a revenue standpoint company. They have maintenance business that brought in some great double-digit gains. They've got They had cargo.

0: Here's an idea. 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Pete Sepp, president of the National Taxpayers Union, is going to join me to have that conversation. Should tech companies be in the power generation business as well? Also Monday, Will Green from LABI stopping by in the 7 o'clock hour. Of course, Medical Monday is coming your way in the 7 o'clock hour. We cover everything under the sun with Moon at 8:15, and then we turn things over to the Breck Room. 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
8: This is a story of unimaginable wealth. Elon Musk is now a trillionaire. But the story is about more than one person's enormous fortune. It's about how markets reward capital, how our tax system treats it, and how much power can accumulate at the very top.
9: I give SpaceX less than a 10% chance of succeeding at all, to be clear. In fact, I told people this. I said, look, we're probably going to fail, but, you know, we should give it a try.
10: SpaceX made history last month with the biggest ever IPO, raising $75 billion on a market value of nearly $2 trillion. More than double that of Saudi Aramco's $29 billion listing in 2019.
11: Encouraging more of that type of innovation in the American economy rather than less of it seems important, but also trying to make sure that we are fiscally responsible and disciplined.
10: SpaceX is now one of the most valuable public companies in the world, putting its founder and CEO into a category all his own, the world's first trillionaire. As Nobel Prize-winning economist Paul Krugman points out, public markets are turning ownership stakes into staggering concentrations of wealth.
12: Until recently, we've been talking about income. And we mostly talk about the top 20% or even the top 1%. But wealth is a whole different story. And wealth is really where the action is. So it's wealth, top 1%, it totally dominates wealth. But it's the inequality within the top 1%. It's the top 10th of a percent or the top 0.001 or whatever that is. Just a handful of people. Elon Musk, obviously, is the best known. But really, if you look at the top 10

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1: When you get your news from Bloomberg, you don't just get the story. You get the story behind the story. How your EV's battery may not be as green as it seems. Why a decrease in global birth rates could send countries scrambling to increase immigration. How pond scum could change high-end fashion. 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
3: This is a story about market failure. Failure of the markets to address something half of the world's population will experience, but has historically been largely ignored. Menopause. For generations, women were told the physiological changes that come with aging were something they should endure quietly, if they were told anything at all. Now that silence is being broken by doctors, celebrity influencers, startups, and investors who see menopause as one of the next big markets in women's health. Our colleague Scarlett Fu brings us the story.
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7: The plain wrong part was it's all over at menopause. Go to the corner, sit in the rocking chair, and pull out your knitting needles. That's changed significantly now.
8: Menopause is finally getting its big business moment after decades of being overlooked. Beauty brands, supplement makers, telehealth startups, and investors are all racing to stake their claim on a growing market to provide relief to women whose ovaries stop producing estrogen. But this gold rush raises a key question: which products and services actually help versus those cashing in on confusion?
4: We developed a report on the biggest unmet needs in women's health last year and established a $360 billion ghost market.
8: For Carly Saper, the opportunity is clear. Menopause often hits during women's peak earning years, driving more than $150 billion in global productivity losses and underscoring one of the biggest white spaces in women's health.
4: The market for menopause is specifically a huge market. There's 75 million women in the U.S. today going through menopause. Just by comparison, there's only 400,000 IVF cycles in the U.S. today. And that doesn't mean IVF is a bad place to invest. It just means the solutions have to be relatively expensive for the market size to be venture backable. Whereas in menopause, even a relatively low cost solution, if it's effective, can have a venture outcome.
8: For Naomi Watts, that market gap started as something very personal. At the age of 36, the Oscar-nominated actress was at the precipice of fame, starring in films like Mulholland Drive.
9: I can't believe it. I'm just so excited to be here.
8: The Ring and King Kong. Then she received an unexpected diagnosis.
10: I wasn't getting pregnant, and so a friend said, why don't you go to your doctor and get a blood panel? And I was like, what's a blood panel? I really was so clueless. She said, check your hormones. And I went, okay. So my gynecologist did exactly that. And he then told me the results were looking like I was close to menopause.
8: That diagnosis collided with an industry that has often treated aging women as expendable.
10: There are many times you're told that, you know, you get to a certain age and you're not sexy anymore. And this was told to me. I started my career late, and they said, you better get your skates on because, you know, you haven't got many years left. I said, what do you mean? Why? And they said, well, you know, it sort of all finishes at 40. Why? Well, because you're not sexy yet after that.
8: It would take years for Watts to speak openly about what she was going through.
10: I spent a lot of time feeling the fear and shame and panic about it. And very lonely. I tried to connect with other women, and they would sort of laugh it off and say, oh, don't be silly, you're not in menopause, you're far too young. So the more I sort of tried to connect with people and not get the reaction that I wanted, which

0: these actions may be helping to remove some of the stigma of menopause, but the healthcare industry has to catch up in preparing professionals to address women's changing needs.
1: Only 20% of residency programs in the U.S. have a formal menopause track. So we're seeing that providers are lacking education on how to treat women going through menopause. This is a huge gap that allows for innovation to come in by democratizing access to menopause care.
2: There are very few people trained in the science and medicine of midlife care for women, and essentially they treat you the wrong way. So the opportunity that I saw was to create a company that would give great women's health care, focusing on hormones, to women covered by insurance, because it shouldn't be that you have to go to a concierge doctor like I did and pay $1,500 in order to get this care.
0: That idea became Midi Health, a telehealth company started by Joanna Strober, focused on midlife women's health care. It reached a $1 billion valuation back in February, the first menopause company to do so.
2: I was around in my late 40s. I was suffering from anxiety and heart issues and gaining weight, all the things. I went to a primary care provider, and that primary care provider sent me to therapy. They gave me a sleep test and said that I had perhaps sleep apnea. They also gave me an antidepressant medication. So I eventually, after about a year, found a concierge doctor who was specialist in women's health. And within 2 weeks, she cleared up all of the issues that I was experiencing. We're sending people to get colonoscopies. We're sending people to get blood tests. But we're basically creating a care layer of expert women's health providers. None of that requires in-person. It can all be done online.
3: How do you separate durable medical demand from the hype and the excitement that surrounds menopause?
2: 35 and 65 is one of the biggest care gaps that we have. Essentially, there's a lot of focus on babies, and then there's a lot of focus on geriatric care, and we have this huge gap of care in between. And what people have realized is that this gap of women has been dramatically underserved.
3: What do investors misunderstand about menopause, and how do you think that that's evolved or changed over the years?
2: So I think there's a perspective that menopause is a moment, and you're going to take care of people in that moment. But we've learned that menopause care is, it's both symptoms and preventive care for a 30-year period of time. So women might come to us in their 30s having had a baby and their hair is falling out and they're having some anxiety. They come to us in their 40s because they're having symptoms of perimenopause and menopause. They're not sleeping. They're having anxiety. And then in their 50s, they're worried about their bones and they're worried about cardiovascular disease and what can I do to age healthier. So we're finding women start with us for one thing and they stay with us for many, many years.
0: The same conditions that make menopause a promising market also make it a confusing one. As products, clinics, and wellness claims multiply, the challenge for women will be figuring out what kind of help they can trust.
3: There are many companies out there claiming to treat menopause symptoms, either in the short term or in the long term. What should women look for in buying certain products? How do they distinguish between something that's real versus something that just claims to do the trick?
4: I think in every industry, there are products out there that just don't survive because they don't live up to the claims. Look for the FDA brand. It's one of the greatest brands in the world. A product does not have that brand, I'd run it by your doctor.
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0: Welcome back to Horizons Middle East and Africa. Qatar's former emir Sheikh Hamad bin Khalifa Al Thani has died at the age of 74. Sheikh Hamad transformed Qatar from a small Gulf state into one of the world's wealthiest nations, building its influence on vast natural gas wealth and helping establish the country as a major diplomatic and investment power. He ruled for 18 years before handing power to his son, Sheikh Tamim bin Hamad Al Thani, in 2013. In South Carolina, Senator Lindsey Graham died unexpectedly over the weekend at the age of 71. His death sets up a succession drama in the state less than 4 months before the midterm elections. The governor can name a replacement for the remainder of Graham's term, but state election law then calls for a special primary election. Meanwhile, Republican Senator Mitch McConnell has given an update on his medical condition, breaking a lengthy silence after public and political pressure. In a statement, he says he suffered a fall in June and contracted pneumonia that required hospital treatment. Now, before we head into the break, let's take a quick look at where asset classes are. Everything is in the red when it comes to equities. S&P future edging lower by the second 5/10 lower. Similar story in other U.S. benchmarks. And oil prices are edging higher because of that escalation from the Middle East. Now, coming up, as venture capital plunges in the Middle East, we'll talk to Philip Bahoushi, CEO and co-founder of private capital data platform Magnet. This is Bloomberg.
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2: Off to the close with Winnie Cesar, global head of strategy over at Credit Sites. I am curious about just the character, the credit character, I guess, if you will, of what we're seeing in the tech space and whether that is actually changing before our eyes.
3: We do have these hyperscalers that are pushing a lot of bonds through the market and also companies like SpaceX. And I think one of the big questions that investors have from a credit perspective is, what is the appropriate comp for these types of companies, right? Hyperscalers are moving from kind of an intangible soft asset type of operating environment to operating data centers, which are very capital intensive. So trying to assess what credit fundamentals should look like and what they will look like over the next 1, 3, 5, 10 years has become increasingly difficult, which makes it really hard to assign appropriate relative value to pretty much anything.
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0: Scandal has derailed Senegal's infrastructure ambitions and triggered a fiscal crisis. This is after a government audit exposed billions in unreported loans. The revelations have forced the IMF to suspend a $1.8 billion loan program and stall the country's flagship commuter train project. For more on this story, we're now joined by Bloomberg's Katerina Hoye. Katerina, good to have you on this morning. Just how are the stalled infrastructure projects and the new taxes?

0: is really affecting the cost of living for ordinary people in Senegal.
1: So, I mean, the impact on ordinary Senegalese is mostly indirect rather than people feeling debt crisis itself. The government obviously came to power promising to cut the cost of living, but its fiscal problems have made it much harder to deliver on. IMF's funding has been suspended and financing is under pressure. So the state has much less money to spend on subsidies for food, fuel, and even accelerate social spending. And at the same time, it's looking for new revenue sources. So we've seen proposed taxes on mobile money transfers, delays to payments in the construction sector, which we've seen with the regional train system here in Dakar that's been delayed. And this is obviously slowing other infrastructure projects too, and having an impact on the sector in general, affecting jobs. So people aren't necessarily talking about sovereign debt or hidden liabilities, but they're experiencing the consequences through higher cost of living and a government with much less fiscal space than it had expected.
0: And Katrina, will Senegal be forced to restructure its debt, or can the government convince the IMF to resume its funding without restructuring?
1: So that's the central question, and at the moment there isn't a clear answer. The government has repeatedly said it wants to avoid a restructuring because it sees this as damaging Senegal's credibility and also economic sovereignty, but investors are increasingly pricing in some sort of debt treatment. Former Prime Minister Ousmane Sonko, a very popular political leader and turned opposition leader now, who recently strongly opposed the restructuring, has also now soften his stance and said that if it's deemed necessary, it could be an option. Meanwhile, the IMF has made clear that more work is needed. They have asked Senegal to sort its misreporting, and in the independent orders of payment arrears has been requested. So the government is trying to restore credibility without restructuring, but obviously the longer that takes, the greater the finance pressure becomes.
0: Katrina, we're going to have to leave it there. Thank you for following that story. Bloomberg's Katrina Hoye with the latest. Now that's it for Horizons Middle East and Africa. Stick around with us for Daybreak Europe. 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
14: This is Bloomberg Daybreak Europe for this Monday, the 13th of July, from London and Brussels, coming up today.
15: A straight standstill. Traffic through Hormuz once again grinds to a halt as the US and Iran trade fresh strikes.
14: Fatal temperatures. European countries report thousands of deaths linked to this year's record-breaking heat waves.
15: Burnham considers going big. The UK's soon-to-be Prime Minister contemplates a bumper budget later this year.
14: Plus, token measures. 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
14: Let's start by looking at the markets this Monday morning. Sovereign yields rise, equities tumble, the All Country World Index down 0.3%. Bigger decline, though, for the MSCI. Asia Pacific Index down by 1.8%. This as we see oil prices jumping 4.2% higher for Brent crude futures, $79.25. The US dollar strengthened against all FX majors. European stock futures drop 1%. S&P futures also down by 0.6%. Sharp KOSPI sell-off of more than 8%. 2-year treasury yields also hitting a 16-month high, 4.23%, so up 2 basis points. Those are the markets.
15: Our top stories. The United States has attacked Iran for the fourth time in a week, with Tehran once again launching strikes in retaliation across the Middle East. The U.S. military says it bombed dozens of Iranian targets, including air defense systems and coastal radar sites. Iran's state news agency says the country's retaliatory operations are continuing, with reports of attacks on Jordan's Prince Hassan airbase and on commercial ships. Tehran also claims the Strait of Hormuz is now closed. Speaking to ABC's This Week program, U.S. Ambassador to the UN Mike Waltz says Iran is attempting to hold the world hostage.
17: I think Iran is still very much of the mindset that it can use the global economy as some type of leverage. We've, not just the United States, but we've said here at the United Nations, 143 nations have stood together and said what Iran is doing is in violation of international law. Regardless of whether you're party to some conflict, you cannot start shooting in all directions, attacking your neighbors, attacking civilian shipping.
15: Mike Walsh spoke to ABC as there was almost no visible traffic in the Strait of Hormuz today, despite U.S. insistence that the waterway remains open. Data analysed by Bloomberg showed 6 commodity carriers travelling through the strait on Sunday, all with their transponders turned off.
14: The latest strikes in the Middle East have revived concerns that higher energy prices will keep inflation elevated and rates higher for longer. Brent crude climbed close to $80 a barrel as treasuries dropped across the curve. Meanwhile, the dollar strengthened against its peers on speculation that the US Federal Reserve will now be forced to raise rates to cool inflationary pressure, with all eyes now out tomorrow. That also made non-yielding precious metals less appealing, sending gold and silver lower.
15: Europe recorded more than 10,000 excess deaths during the record-breaking heatwave at the end of June. Data from monitoring service Euromomo shows the vast majority of those were among people aged 65 and above. It comes as a separate study shows heat waves may have led to over 2,700 deaths in England.

0: Fights between the US and Iran, leading oil prices to jump 4.5% for Brent crude futures. 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

0: Reporter Winnie Su will be joining us next. This is, we saw that circuit breaker in South Korea. We'll talk about TSMC and much more. This is Bloomberg.
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5: 7:21 in London, 8:21 in Brussels. Good morning, I'm Stephen Carroll. So a couple of things to keep an eye on markets today. Oil prices 4% higher for Brent crude at $79 a barrel, coming slightly off the highs earlier, but events in the Middle East moving energy markets. Natural gas prices are up about 3% as well. We've got gold and silver lower in trading today, and also bond yields ticking up on the inflation expectations side of that story. On currency markets, the Bloomberg Dollar Spot Index stronger by 0.2%. We're watching the Japanese yen just weakening sharply against the dollar following a report from Reuters that Japan has no immediate plans to change the allocation of its government pension investment fund and its medium-term objectives. That's leading to a weakening in the yen in trading today. On equities, the story is tech again, particularly in Asia. The Kospi in Seoul's 9% lower now after hitting a circuit breaker earlier on. SK Hynix 13% lower. Samsung Electronics down by 9% as well. A bright spot though at a TSMC in its quarterly sales rising by 36%, meeting high expectations, signaling that global demand for AI hardware remains intact. We do have European chip makers looking to open lower as well, though, after, according to what we're seeing on TradeGate, the likes of Infineon and BE Semiconductor look like they will be opening a little bit lower in trading this morning, too. Eurostoxx 50 futures 0.9 lower, FTSE 100 futures down by 0.3%. That is your Bloomberg Radio Business Flash. 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
6: Thank you so much, Stephen. The United States has attacked Iran for the fourth time in 7 days, bombing dozens of targets overnight. Tehran once again launched retaliatory strikes across the Middle East at U.S. allies and commercial ships. The sudden death of U.S. Senator Lindsey Graham leaves Ukraine without a key conduit to the White House. The Republican had visited Ukraine several times and was key to an agreement in the Senate to advance a Russian sanctions bill. In the U.K., police have arrested a 28-year-old man on suspicion of the murder of Reform UK politician Anne Widdecombe. The 78-year-old was found dead in her home on Thursday. Authorities say they have no information to suggest any political motive. Those are some of our global news headlines.
5: Caroline, thank you very much. We'll turn next to discuss the space economy. While the US races ahead on launches, funding and headline-grabbing IPOs, Europe is quietly moving forward with its own space agenda. Hélène Houby, who is the founder and CEO of European firm The Exploration Company, has been speaking to Tom McKenzie on Bloomberg Tech Europe. He began by asking her what the company is trying to achieve and the biggest challenges to its ambitions.
7: We are building in Europe what we've never done before. So we are building the first European reusable capsule, and we're going to unveil a model of the biggest rocket engine ever built in Europe. Afterwards, built a very heavy reusable European rocket. So that's where we want to go.
8: And you want to be full stack in terms of space technology?
7: In terms of space transportation. Because if you look at what is happening right now in space, what is really gating access to space and also transportation in space, it's all about transportation. Transportation is what is very difficult to master, the highest barriers to entry, so very few are going to succeed. But once you've made it, you open space to, of course, Europe, but also as many nations as possible in our case.
8: What does that full stack in space transportation look like? What is the cadence that you're targeting?
7: So We've done things a little bit the other way around because we didn't

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0: Seeing that Moscow itself faced a second day of really quite large-scale Ukrainian drone attacks, and particularly attacks on Moscow's airports, which have faced repeated disruption over the weekend, particularly on Sunday. So worth keeping across that story. Also coming up in the next part of Bloomberg Daybreak Europe, we'll look at the stories making news here in the UK with Kit Rees from our Markets Today team. 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
9: Here's an idea. 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Hey, it's Haldane. 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Pete Sepp, president of the National Taxpayers Union, is going to join me to have that conversation. Should tech companies be in the power generation business as well? Also Monday, Will Green from LABI stopping by in the 7 o'clock hour. Of course, Medical Monday is coming your way in the 7 o'clock hour. We cover everything under the sun with Moon at 8:15, and then we turn things over to the Breck Room. Join me 6 till 9. We'll be right back.

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1: 7.53 in London, 8.53 here in Brussels. Good morning, I'm Stephen Carroll. So thinking about the themes we'll be watching on markets in Europe, we'll be keeping an eye on those chip-exposed shares after the drop that we had in both SK Hynix, a record drop for that share, down 16% at the close. Samsung Electronics also sharply lower, and the Kospi in Seoul finishing down by almost 9%. Eurostoxx 50 futures are 0.7% lower as usual. We're not expecting them to be as dramatically affected by moves in tech shares given the small number of tech companies that are major tech companies that are listed in Europe, but nonetheless something to keep an eye on. Elsewhere, we're thinking about oil prices up nearly 4%, 3.7% in fact for Brent crude, $78.82, WTI higher by about a similar amount, and natural gas prices up by 3.4%. On the latest developments in Iran, we've got gold and silver weaker, gold's down by 1.6%, $4,053. The Bloomberg dollar spot index 0.2% stronger. We are also watching the Japanese yen, which weakened against the dollar, currently trading at 162.25 after a Reuters report. Japan has no plans to overhaul the government pension investment funds asset allocation. So that has seen a movement in the yen on the back of it. On bond markets, yields are rising about 2 basis points higher in the 10-year bund yield.

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6: Bloomberg, Dave Baker for this Monday, the 13th of July from London. Coming up today,
7: a straight standstill. Traffic through Hormuz once again slows to a trickle as the US and Iran trade fresh strikes.
6: Fatal temperatures. European countries report thousands of deaths linked to this year's record-breaking heat waves.
7: Burnham considers going big. The UK's soon-to-be Prime Minister contemplates a bumper budget later this year.
6: Plus, token measures, OpenAI, Meta and SpaceX race to bring more cost-efficient AI models to market.
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6: Yeah, great to have you in the radio studio with me, James. I'm sure we'll get into the football and the politics in the UK
9: in what order?
6: Yeah, exactly, later on in the programme. But two things to think about in the markets, oil and tech. So we see oil prices this morning rising. Brent crude futures up by 3.9% because of this Hormuz conflict. European stocks are down 0.3%. The All Country World Index dropping 0.4%. In Asia, the MSCI Asia Pacific Index also down by 1.9%, almost 2% this morning, as the dollar has strengthened and US stock futures are also weaker. So 0.5% down for the S&P 500. In terms of the sovereign bonds, it means an implied more rate hikes implied for the ECB by traders this morning. And when it comes to tech, SK Hynix shares plunging 15.4% in Seoul, the most on record. We have ASML earnings out on Wednesday. Those are the markets.
9: Well, on to our top stories. The United States has attacked Iran for the fourth time in a week, with Tehran once again launching strikes in retaliation across the Middle East. The US military says it bombed dozens of Iranian targets, including air defense systems and coastal radar sites. Iran's state news agency says the country's retaliatory operations are continuing, with reports of attacks on Jordan's Prince Hassan Air Base and commercial ships. Tehran also claims the Strait of Hormuz is now closed. Speaking to ABC's This Week program, US Ambassador to the UN Mike Waltz says Iran is attempting to hold the world hostage.
10: I think Iran is still very much of the mindset that it can use the global economy as some type of leverage. We've, not just the United States, but we've said here at the United Nations, 143 nations have stood together and said what Iran is doing is in violation of international law. Regardless of whether you're party to some conflict, you cannot start shooting in all directions, attacking your neighbors, attacking civilian shipping.
9: Mike Waltz spoke to ABC as there was almost no visible traffic in the Strait of Hormuz today, despite U.S. insistence that the waterway remains open. Data analyzed by Bloomberg shows six commodity carriers traveling through the strait on Sunday, all with their transponders turned off.
6: The latest strikes in the Middle East have revived concerns that higher energy prices will keep inflation elevated and rates higher for longer. Brent crude has climbed and is trading just below $79 a barrel. Treasuries have dropped across the curve, as have European sovereign bonds, with yields rising. The US dollar strengthened on speculation that the Fed will now be forced to raise rates to cool inflationary pressures, with all eyes on the latest US CPI data out tomorrow. That also made non-yielding precious metals less appealing, sending gold and silver lower.
9: TSMC has delivered an update that signals global demand for AI remains strong. The world's largest contract chip maker reported a 36% jump in quarterly sales. Revenue for the 3 months to June equated to around $39.6 billion, matching the average analyst estimate. TSMC is the main chip supplier to NVIDIA and Apple.

0: We were seeing ship owners already treading with a little bit more caution in the Strait of Hormuz. That continues to be the case. I imagine they're even more cautious now with these attacks happening more frequently. And then when it comes to all the other concessions that you've mentioned, Caroline, it seems like everything else has taken a backseat, including the nuclear component. It seems that the Strait of Hormuz and the shipments through the Strait of Hormuz are now front and center for both sides, both warring sides, and definitely something to keep an eye out on when, if those talks, those technical talks, recommence.
1: Okay. Our Horizons Middle East anchor, Abir Abu Omar, thank you. Well, from wildfires to strained power grids, this summer's high temperatures are causing havoc across Europe. And here in the UK, the blistering heat may have already led to more than 2,700 deaths in England and Wales. Join us now, London studio, Bloomberg's weather and climate reporter, Joe Wirtz. Joe, take us through, how dangerous are these rising temperatures? The World Health Organization says this may be just a dress rehearsal.
2: Yeah, that's right. I mean, really, this extreme heat is devastating, and a lot of Europe is just not prepared for the temperatures that we're seeing. Yeah, you mentioned the 2,700 people in the UK, and really, we're looking at, you know, at least 10,000 deaths across Europe so far, at least the early kind of preliminary look at this. We had, you know, 5,000 reported dead from the heat in Germany, thousands across France and Spain as well. And these are really just an early look at the numbers. There are a lot of health authorities think they're sure to rise as the final toll comes in. And, you know, just to, you know, you've got people that you just can't deal with the unrelenting heat. It's been hot during the day and very hot at night. France just recorded its hottest evening temperatures on record. And, you know, that exhaustion really does take a toll. I mean, everybody who lives in Europe now knows it's uncomfortable. But, you know, if you're elderly, you're a child, you're somebody with pre-existing medical conditions, it's more than exhausting. It's dangerous.
3: Yeah. And it does feel like this year, this summer, although we've seen previous heat waves may actually be a bit of a tipping point.
2: Yeah.
3: You know, we've seen deadly wildfires in Spain over the weekend, forest fires in the UK over the weekend.
2: And just now, you know, fire crews are battling one in a forest just south of Paris.
3: Yes, exactly. And so obviously this is really straining services, straining infrastructure across Europe.
2: Yeah, you know, it really is. And we're starting to see some response. I mean, France said late last week that they were going to send 30,000 air conditioning units to hospitals.
3: Okay.
2: It'd pay 100 million euro to do that, and they have to spend even more for a longer term adaptation plan just to keep the health system from overheating.
3: Yeah, hospitals, particularly care homes, all of those key infrastructures are a real concern. But interesting that there is some action starting to happen. Joe, really appreciate you coming on the program.
2: Thank you.
3: That is Bloomberg's weather and climate reporter, Joe Wirtz, with these record-breaking temperatures in the UK and across Europe and what that means for people. Coming up next, we're going to think more about the markets. This is Bloomberg.
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10: Good morning, it's 8:40 a.m. here in the City of London. I'm Caroline Hepke. Looking at the markets, so the main concern really, the jump in oil prices, 3.2% higher for Brent crude futures, $78.48. So we're back to risk off. That has affected stock markets in the Asia session. You saw a big decline for the MSCI. Asia Pacific index this morning, 1.9% lower. European stocks this morning are down about 0.25% today. This as US stock futures also dropping 0.4 lower for the S&P 500. This comes ahead of the big Wall Street banks that will deliver earnings this week. ASML also in Europe will be in focus. I think there's something else that we haven't thought about as a follow-on as a result of both the conflicts in the Middle East but also with Russia, and that is the pain to agricultural products. We saw on Friday a big jump in wheat prices, for example. How much of a food price shock is coming? Fertilizers also been in focus there too. A look at the bond markets then. German benchmark yields this morning up 2 basis points, 3.0.

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2: 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Pete Sepp, president of the National Taxpayers Union, is going to join me to have that conversation. Should tech companies be in the power generation business as well? Also Monday, Will Green from LABI stopping by in the 7 o'clock hour. Of course, Medical Monday's coming your way in the 7 o'clock hour. We cover everything under the sun with Moon at 8:15, and then we turn things over to the Breck Room. 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

0: by in the 7 o'clock hour. Of course, Medical Monday's coming your way in the 7 o'clock hour. We cover everything under the sun with Moon at 8:15, and then we turn things over to the Breck Room. 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
3: 8:53 a.m. here in the City of London. Good morning, I'm Caroline Hepker. So looking at oil prices, Brent crude futures are up by 3.6%, $78.77. We're back to strikes between the U.S. and Iran, and diplomacy sort of falling by the wayside. The Bloomberg Dollar Spot Index has been stronger. It's just a fraction higher this morning, with the euro trading at 1.1424, also up by about 0.1%. European stocks risk off, we're down 0.3%. U.S. stock futures also lower. So for the Nasdaq, down by 1.3%, S&P 500 E-mini futures down 0.4%. European yields for sovereign bonds rising as you get a bit of a sell-off and higher expectations of rate hikes for the ECB as a result of that pressure from oil prices. Then lastly, gold is down by 1.5%, $4,058 a troy ounce. That's a look at the markets, your Bloomberg Radio Business Flash.
4: Let's take a look at some of the stocks on the move today here in Europe. I'm James Woolcock with Caroline Hepker, and we're joined by Bloomberg's reporter, Chloe Melly. Chloe, let's start with AkzoNobel. Mm-hmm. Dutch firm's rising this morning after rejecting an offer for its decorative paints business.
5: Yes, so it rejected a 7.5 billion euro offer from a Nippon Paint, a Japanese company, for the decorative paints business. So this comes just a few weeks after Nippon Paint, alongside another company, a U.S. company called Sherwin-Williams, tried to acquire the entirety of AkzoNobel, and that was rejected, and Akzo decided to retain its existing deal to merge with Axalta instead. And now this new offer, which is not for the entirety, but just for one part of the company, was really another attempt Nippon Paint to derail this Akzo and Axalta merger. Of course, that is because the global paint industry is undergoing a big sort of wave of consolidation at the moment because of quite a difficult backdrop for the sector. We are seeing raw material costs surging and then demand being quite weak. You know, if we think about the house building sector, for example, this is quite muted and, you know, there's no need for paint if no houses are getting made. So this new offer for the decorative paints business has been rejected, but some analysts are saying that the offer could reignite debate around the value of some of Akzo's standalone assets. So it might not be the last that we're hearing about this.
3: Okay, so that on an M&A deal that sort of wasn't. Yeah. Let's talk about Infineon, the semiconductor company, down this morning. Obviously, we keep a close eye on AI and the semi sector. Mm-hmm. What's driving it?
5: Yeah, it's really the same things that we've been talking about for the last few weeks, which is this AI trade being very much in focus, all the ups and downs that we've seen in this sector. And today we had the KOSPI index in South Korea plunging, and that has had some read across to Europe with Infineon and then all of those chip making companies in the red this morning. And the sell-off was partly due to renewed tensions in the Middle East, but then also this massive tumble in the shares of SK Hynix. And that was because of some fears around potentially lower than expected earnings from the company. And then also the rotation into the newly listed ADRs for SK Hynix instead. So there's this sort of growing volatility in the South Korean market, this growing concern as well around whether the AI boom is overstretched. And so that is spilling over into the AI-related names here in Europe. And it's going to be really interesting as well because we have the ASML second quarter coming in just 2 days. So the earnings might be also a sort of new catalyst for that sector.
4: Well, neatly, from AI to jobs, you set this up, Chloe. Mm-hmm. How are PageGroup doing? Apparently they're up the most in 5 years.
5: Yeah, so this is another sign from PageGroup of recruiters slowly getting better. So last week we had Hays boosting guidance, saying that it performed better than expected. And today we had PageGroup having a really good statement as well and confirming guidance and posting stronger than

0: than expected results. And so there was particular strength in Asia and the Americas, and also things getting better in some parts, though not all parts of Europe. There's still a lot of uncertainty. Of course, companies are still quite hesitant to hire, but trends seem to be improving across markets. And PageGroup said now that 50% of markets are back in growth. So that's, of course, reassuring from a labor market perspective about whether or not we'll all still have jobs, but also reassuring from a recruitment company's perspective. And, you know, we've seen the entirety of that sector getting a boost this morning. Randstad, Adecco, all of those names are getting a bit of a boost and being in the green. It is worth noting that the recent jobs data that we got out of the UK does point to stabilization rather than a sort of full-blown recovery. The companies still prefer to hire temporary hires rather than permanent hires. Mm. And AI is, of course, still a big question mark. So we're not out of the woods just yet, but there seems to be some glimmers of hope in that sector.
1: Okay, Chloe, thank you so much for bringing us the stock movers this morning. Bloomberg reporter Chloe Millet. You can, of course, sign up and listen to the 5-minute audio reports on the biggest winners and losers in the stock market throughout the day. Just subscribe to Stock Movers on Apple Podcasts, Spotify, or anywhere else you listen. So, were you singing Hey Jude on Saturday night when England managed that win in the World Cup?
2: I, sadly, was surrounded by friends who were prodding me because I kept falling asleep.
1: Oh, no.
2: I was being woken up for any time a goal got near.
1: Well, Jude Bellingham, of course, scoring twice for England. So the big match, of course, on Wednesday night. Yes, even I am now glued to the football.
2: Are you, Caroline? Well, okay. Next hour, I'm sure someone who's equally going to be prodded by me about being glued to the football, Stephen Carroll, joins me. And we'll be hearing a bit about the latest from the Middle East and also what Andy Burnham might do to change the UK government. This is Bloomberg.
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7: This is Bloomberg Daybreak Europe for this Monday, the 13th of July, from Brussels and London. Coming up today...
8: Hanging by a thread, Iran says the ceasefire with the US is in crisis phase as the two sides trade fresh strikes.
7: Fatal temperatures. European countries report thousands of deaths linked to this year's record-breaking heat waves.
8: Burnham considers going big. The UK's soon-to-be Prime Minister contemplates a bumper budget later this year.
7: Plus, token measures. 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
7: On the markets this morning. Good morning, James. On the markets this morning, we're looking at the stock 600 down by 0.2%. Technology shares, the underperformers through the Asian session in particular. We had been looking at SK Hynix dropping by a record 15%. The Kospi and Seoul finishing down by 9%. And in the European session, those technology names, few as they are, also under pressure. ASM International down by 2.4%. Infineon down by 2.5% in trading too. And looking towards Wall Street, Nasdaq futures are 1.2% lower. We're also watching oil and gas prices. Brent crude's up 3.4%, $78.59. Natural gas prices up between 3 and 4%. And the knock-on inflationary concerns playing out on bond markets as well, with the 10-year bund yield in Germany up by 2 basis points. Those are your markets.
2: Now onto our top stories this morning. Iran says its memorandum of understanding with the US is in crisis phase as the two sides traded strikes for the fourth time in a matter of days.
8: The US military bombed dozens of Iranian targets overnight, including air defense systems and coastal radar sites. Iran says it has responded with reports of attacks on Jordan's Prince Hassan airbase and on commercial ships. Tehran also claims the Strait of Hormuz

0: 800-810-1820. 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
12: 9:40 in London, 10:40 here in Brussels. Good morning, I'm Stephen Carroll. So on the markets this morning, two big narratives to watch. One is the rise in energy prices that we've seen after the latest strikes in the Middle East over the weekend. Brent crude 3% higher now, $78.29. We've had the Iranian foreign ministry spokesman talking about the deal being in crisis. So that the ceasefire, the memorandum of understandings, that's part of the factor that's moving markets this morning. And in terms of the inflationary risk from higher energy prices, we are seeing yields rising in the European government bond session. So the two-year bond yield in Germany is up 3 basis points, two-year gilt yield in the UK almost 5 basis points higher in trading today. The other big story has been that sell-off in tech shares, particularly focused around SK Hynix. Their shares down some over 15% at the close, a record fall for that share. The Kospi down by 9%, and the Nasdaq futures today lower by 1% as we're counting down to the start of the US session. We'll be watching to see how those ADRs perform in the session later on today as well. In Europe, technology is the worst performing share, but of course the less important share when we come to the European stocks, as we're looking at telecoms, the best performing sector, up by 1.7% this morning. Energy shares also getting a boost, of course, from those higher energy prices, and travel and leisure, as you would expect, trading lower. Just checking on the gold and silver prices this morning as well. Gold's down by 1.1%, $4,074 an ounce. Silver's 1.6% lower, and the Bloomberg Dollar Spot Index, which had been higher earlier, are now raising its gains, slightly weaker on the day. The euro trading at 114.40, up by 0.2% against the dollar. That is your Bloomberg Radio Business Flash.

0: it is worth emphasizing that these kind of valuations, there is a higher vulnerability to any kind of bad news. So I think it can move past, but certainly there could be a number of wobbles in the next coming months.
1: Is there any way that companies can manage a slowdown in CapEx spending without causing a massive spook, you know, of investors on markets? Because it does feel like every time there's even a moderately less, I wouldn't even say negative, but perhaps less optimistic headline, the reaction is disproportionate.
0: I think it'd be very difficult. I mean, the CapEx assumptions within the market, which of course now being increasingly challenged, is really key to the assumption that growth is going to be staying resilient, that earnings growth remains very strong through 2027. Now, having said that, it's not the only place that you can go in the market. There are areas that we would prefer to have some kind of diversification in. Europe is a key one, of course, because it just doesn't have that AI exposure. But what we do need for Europe is for the geopolitical tensions to have resubsided. So I think that's the difficult kind of trade-off that Europe is facing. The other parts of the world that we do actually continue to like is actually China. And the reason is it has exposure to the tech trade, but it has its own ecosystem. It doesn't have the same kind of vulnerabilities. So we do think that if there was a disappointment on the CapEx side in the US, you could actually see the China tech story continue to play out. And of course, there are other sectors, but increasingly at these kind of levels and with this kind of momentum in the market, it does become increasingly important for people to look almost from a bottom-up perspective. Which are the specific companies? What are their balance sheets? What are their stories? And how exposed or beneficiaries are they to the AI drive? So there's a number of stories there.
2: So this is fascinating because I think how you diversify within the AI story is going to be fascinating if this is a bubble and if it were to pop. Do you think that there will be parts that are more resilient than others inside the market? And how do you go about finding them?
0: So, you know, 2 years ago, even just a year ago, the AI story was just a one-way trade. You just had to have some kind of exposure to tech and everything would do well. Now, to our mind, the CapEx story and the AI builder, and it has matured. So this is the point where you do start to see dispersion, and not just dispersion between subsectors within the AI story, but actually within, you know, inside a sector, it does become about which company is positioned to continue to do well and is going to avoid the cannibalization that I think inevitably comes with this kind of story. So this is, you know, we don't like to say it, but I think people do have to think about active management. This is where you have to have a full understanding of the company that you have exposure to. It can't just be around technology. It's a very specific one now.
1: Yeah, very, very interesting stuff. Seema, thank you so much for joining us this morning. Seema Shah there, Principal Asset Management's Chief Global Strategist. Very interesting insight as we're thinking about the movements on the technology and AI story this morning. That focus on SK Hynix and the Asian session. Looking ahead to Wall Street, where Nasdaq futures are 1% lower. Coming up in the next part of the program, we're going to check in on the stories on the move in the second hour of European trading. Louise Moon is going to take us through the stocks on the move. This is Bloomberg.
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0: an idea. 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Pete Sepp, president of the National Taxpayers Union, is going to join me to have that conversation. Should tech companies be in the power generation business as well? Also Monday, Will Green from LABI stopping by in the 7 o'clock hour. Of course, Medical Monday is coming your way in the 7 o'clock hour. We cover everything under the sun with Moon at 8:15, and then we turn things over to the Breck Room. 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

0: Kimblewood, Stabs Prime on Jefferson Highway, and I have our bar manager, Presley, here today. Presley, what is your favorite, most refreshing cocktail to make?
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0: Man, does that sound refreshing. 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And don't forget,
1: there ain't no cake in that crab cake.
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7: Monday, July 13th, 2026. I'm Mike Emanuel. South Carolina Republican Senator Lindsey Graham passed away suddenly at the age of 71, leaving much of official Washington in shock. And other national security Republicans saying his loss is devastating.
8: He steered the Senate with

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11: The stock market opens later this morning after a week that saw gains for the NASDAQ and S&P 500 and a loss for the Dow, which leads to advice from Ryan Lynch of Zelenicher Dorfman Wealth Advisors that people have to focus on the long term.
12: Investors are really going to have to try to navigate by finding high quality names and look past some of the short term moves that can impact inflation. We think rates are going to come down. Again, what's going to happen is oil is going to drive a lot of the short term inflation conversation. We'll see where this conflict in Iran heads.
11: Though there was a warning from one economist that inflation is going to linger. Dana Peterson, chief economist at the Conference Board, says consumers will continue seeing a price squeeze at the grocery store even as gas prices come down. And she says we won't see the Fed's target inflation rate of 2% until at least 2028. Business news twice an hour on Fox News Headlines 24/7. I'm Roger Stern.
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13: Vice President J.D. Vance takes a midterms message on the road.
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10: 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Initial reports from the medical examiner's office in D.C. say Senator Lindsey

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3: This is Kevin Kimble with Stabs Prime on Jefferson Highway, and I have our bar manager, Presley, here today. 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
4: I love the Watermelon Mule. 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
3: Man, does that sound refreshing. 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And don't forget,
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6: There's a new trend in American politics. Candidates affiliated with the Democratic Socialists of America, some of whom who have expressed affinity for communism, are winning Democratic congressional primaries. In the wake of these victories, President Trump has started another new trend. He's used a variant of the C word, communism, 81 times in recent weeks. The Daily Beast dismissed the use of communist bashing as, quote, a tactic frequently used by former Republican presidents Richard Nixon and Ronald Reagan during the Cold War. Both of those presidents were indeed well-known critics of communism. But anti-communism was a multi-decade bipartisan presidential staple. Nixon was, of course, one of the best-known anti-communist presidents. In his 1950 Senate race against progressive California Representative Helen Gehagen Douglas, Nixon called her the Pink Lady and accused her of being pink down to her underwear. But Cold War Democrats bashed communists as well. John F. Kennedy tried to run to Nixon's right on communism in 1960, and his president sought to get rid of the communist Castros in Cuba. Kennedy once asked spy novelist Ian Fleming, creator of James Bond, how he'd handle the Castros. Fleming's response was ridicule, chiefly, a suggestion too soft for Kennedy, who tried and failed with harder-edged methods. Lyndon Johnson not only hated communism, but would also call domestic critics communists. In one instance, Johnson, unhappy with a CBS story on the Vietnam War by Canadian journalist Morley Safer, raged to CBS head Frank Stanton, how could CBS employ a communist like Safer? Reagan was one of the most committed anti-communists. His aide Ken Edelman recalled that communism was the only thing that Reagan actually hated. In the 1960s, Reagan consultant Stu Spencer observed that Reagan was obsessed with one thing, the communist threat. This obsession became a mantra on the campaign trail in 1980, helping keep Reagan on message and defeat the incumbent Jimmy Carter. In attacking communism, Reagan liked to use ridicule, just as Ian Fleming suggested. He told one of his best anti-communist jokes in 1987. How do you tell a communist? Well, it's someone who reads Marx and Lenin. And how do you tell an anti-communist? It's someone who understands Marx and Lenin. Reagan's approach helped end the Cold War, which made communist bashing both less frequent and less resonant for subsequent presidents. When Trump grew up, communist was just about the worst thing that you could call someone. Today, Trump deploys the C word in a different world. The Cold War ended 35 years ago. American children no longer learn about the very real dangers of communism. Hollywood movies no longer show a steady supply of KGB bad guys. In this environment, communism isn't the epithet it once was. A new poll shows that 38% of Gen Z has a favorable view of communism, with only 36% disapproving. Trump's communism is not unprecedented, but his efforts will be less effective in a post-Cold War world where young elites are increasingly fond of communism. It'll take a lot of education by anti-communist Americans to teach younger generations that communism remains a dangerous ideology, one contrary to American principles of liberty. This is Tevi Troy for the Fox News Rundown.
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11: From ABC News, I'm Chuck Severson. Good morning. Evidence that what President Trump said is correct. The ceasefire with Iran is over after Iran hit a container ship in the Strait of Hormuz. The U.S. fired more missiles at Iran, and Iran fired missiles at a lot of countries after that, says ABC News senior White House correspondent Selena Wang.
12: Hours after the U.S. launched a large-scale attack, striking 140 military targets in Iran, Iran retaliated, targeting several Gulf nations. Jordan, Kuwait, Oman, and Qatar all intercepting incoming fire. Qatar says three people, including a child, were injured by shrapnel.
11: U.S. Central Command says it hit Iranian air defense systems, radar sites, missile and drone equipment, and small boats. More Israeli air attacks in Gaza City. At least six Palestinians were killed, including a nine-year-old girl. A dozen others were wounded, according to Palestinian health officials. Israeli military saying that it targeted terrorist infrastructure. Weather extremes continue. Violent storms and flooding from Pennsylvania to Missouri, and extreme heat from California to Michigan and Wisconsin. ABC News forecaster Leslie Lopez.
13: 100 degrees for International Falls. They haven't seen 100 degrees in over 100 years. That's right along the Canadian border. So impressive to see this heat moving way north and breaking some records in Salt Lake City, along with areas of Billings, Montana.
11: Senator Lindsey Graham, South Carolina Republican, died from a ruptured aorta stemming from heart disease. That's preliminary findings from the medical examiner's office. ABC's Olivia Rubin.
14: South Carolina Governor Henry McMaster now facing that difficult task of filling the Senate seat Graham commanded for more than two decades. The governor's pick will only finish out Graham's current term, state law mandating a special election to replace him on the ballot in November.
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0: 1,000 new jobs. The conflict between OpenAI CEO Sam Altman and SpaceX and Tesla CEO Elon Musk is seemingly flaring up again after Apple filed a lawsuit against OpenAI for alleged trade secret theft. Altman argues that Musk is obsessed with him because of a new OpenAI model release. Facebook's parent company plans to build a huge AI data center north of the border. Correspondent Donna Warder reports.
1: Meta, the parent company of Facebook and Instagram, says it's investing more than $9.1 billion to build its first artificial intelligence data center in Canada and the largest outside the United States. The facility will be in Alberta and will be powered by a natural gas-fired plant being developed by a consortium. Alberta has been courting hyperscale data centers. Because the province's electricity grid cannot support multiple large AI data centers, it's prioritizing projects that have their own power generation, as Meta plans to do. I'm Donna Warder.
0: It's 24 after. The World Cup's Final Four is all set. We'll tell you who's playing when America in the Morning returns after this.
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0: It's 26 after. It's take two for the draining of the Lincoln Memorial Reflecting Pool. Washington correspondent Sagar Magani reports.
1: The project was initially done last month, and the president has suggested the revamp would last a century. But algae bloom appeared in the water within weeks, and a new coating appeared to be peeling off the bottom. The president's blamed that on vandals.
2: Thugs. They just told me a little while ago, six have been arrested.
1: A former U.S. Olympian pleaded not guilty to a felony count of intentionally damaging the pool. Critics, though, say the peeling is due to shoddy repair work. Interior Secretary Doug Burgum tells a conservative podcaster this round of draining was planned, and the water may have July 4th fireworks debris. Sagar Magani at the White House.
0: The World Cup's final four nations are set to play for a chance to be in the championship game. And if you want to go, bring your plastic for what will be very expensive seats. Correspondent Ed Donahue reports prices are still extremely high to see the remaining World Cup games.
3: There is still a chance to buy tickets for the World Cup final next weekend at the Meadowlands in New Jersey. At times, the game has been listed as sold out, but FIFA says about 1,300 tickets are for sale. There are Category 2 seats priced at $7,000. 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

0: This is America in the Morning from Westwood One. Here's what's coming up this half hour.
1: South Carolina Senator Lindsey Graham died Saturday at age 71. I'm Julie Walker.
0: Concerns growing over the health of Senator Mitch McConnell.
2: A TV reporter who has covered stories about fraud becomes the story. I'm Katie Clark with details.
3: Your AI chatbot wants to check your ID. I'm the new old tech guy, Chuck Palm.
0: We'll have the latest in the Middle East, an international manhunt for the murder of a New York woman in Ireland. Robert Workman has sports and another milestone for the Material Girl.
4: The 7'4" NBA Defensive Player of the Year has signed what will be the richest contract in San Antonio Spurs history. I'm Ben Thomas.
0: We'll be right back.
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0: Another hot one on tap for much of America on this mid-July morning. Meteorologist Matt Rindy sorts out your forecast.
11: Starting in the south-central U.S. into the southeast, there will be plenty of clouds.

0: It's 5 till. It's another first for the Material Girl. Madonna's Confessions 2 debuted with over 134,000 first week sales, marking her 10th number one release on the Billboard 200 chart. The 7-time Grammy winner, who's turned 67 years old, joins the Beatles as the only artist to score 10 number ones on the Billboard 200 and the UK official albums chart. Confessions 2 also delivered Madonna's best streaming week ever, with over 20 million on-demand streams. It was a mixed weekend for Disney in the theaters. Entertainment reporter Kevin Carr has the story.
1: Family films held the top spots at the box office this weekend, but not everything was smooth sailing.
2: We got to go through a whole ocean of bad.
1: Disney's Moana live-action remake brought in $43 million, which was enough for number one, but far below expectations.
3: You're welcome.
1: That's less than the original film made in its first weekend 10 years ago, and it's got an uphill battle to justify its hefty $250 million price tag.
4: What can I say except you're welcome?
1: As live-action Disney remakes go, Moana landed closer to Snow White than Lilo and Stitch. In second place was another underperforming family picture. Minions and Monsters held decently with $20 million, but it's pacing far behind the other films in the franchise.
5: Is it as bad out there for toys as they say it is?
1: Conversely, the uber-successful Toy Story 5 brought in $18.5 million for third place. The Pixar powerhouse has cracked $400 million domestic and is on its way to becoming the highest-grossing film in the Toy Story universe.
6: He's down below.
1: The other new wide release, Evil Dead Burn, came in fourth with $13.7 million. This is a dip from 2023's Evil Dead Rise, but should still end in the black due to its relatively small budget.
7: These are not the open battlefields to which you're accustomed.
1: And rounding out the top five was Angel Studios' patriotic biopic, Young Washington, with $6.5 million. I'm Kevin Carr.
0: He didn't win the NBA Finals Championship for the San Antonio Spurs, but that's not stopping a young basketball superstar from receiving a $250 million payday. Correspondent Ben Thomas has the latest on Victor Wembanyama.
8: It's painful, you know. It's painful.
9: Victor Wembanyama on losing in the NBA Finals to the New York Knicks.
8: But I'm not running away from that. But I'm using that to fuel me.
9: And now the 7'4" NBA Defensive Player of the Year has signed what will be the richest contract in San Antonio Spurs history. A person with knowledge of the negotiations tells AP it's a 5-year extension that could exceed $250 million if the player option in the final season's picked up. The source says Wembanyama could have agreed to a deal that topped $300 million, but chose a lesser amount to give the Spurs flexibility with the contracts of the team's other budding young stars. I'm Ben Thomas.
0: America in the Morning for Monday, July 13th, 2026 is produced by Jeff McKay. I'm Clayton Neville in for John Trout, and this is Westwood One.
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15: From ABC News, I'm Chuck Severson. More evidence that the ceasefire with Iran is over. Iran hit a container ship in the Strait of Hormuz. The U.S. then fired missiles at Iran, and Iran fired missiles at Jordan, Kuwait, Oman, and Qatar. could raise gasoline prices again, says ABC's Karen Huang.
3: All this is pushing oil prices higher. Gas is up an average of 10 cents per gallon in the last week. Analysts say this will be the first weekly rise in gas costs since back in May. Now, before that new round of strikes yesterday, President Trump suggested the U.S. and Iran were close to a deal to move forward with peace talks. The White House insists negotiations will continue.
15: More Israeli air attacks on Gaza City. At least six Palestinians were killed, including a nine-year-old girl. A dozen others were wounded, say Palestinian health officials. Israeli military says it targeted terrorist infrastructure. Extreme weather of various types, violent storms and flooding from Pennsylvania to Missouri, and extreme heat. ABC's Hannah Bata.
16: After fueling wildfires like the 2,700-acre Summit Fire northeast of Los Angeles, the heat expanding eastward, setting records from Utah to Montana. New all-time highs were set in Salt Lake City, where the temperature hit 109, and in Billings, Montana, which hit 111 degrees. International Falls, Minnesota, on the Canadian border, could see its first 100-degree day in more than a century.
17: Fueled by hot, dry conditions, the Gold Mountain wildfire has consumed 33,000 acres in southwest Colorado. It's only about 7% contained and has prompted voluntary evacuations. On Sunday, a pilot was killed when a helicopter went down in a reservoir during firefighting operations.
15: ABC's Jim Ryan. Senator Lindsey Graham, South Carolina Republican, died from a ruptured aorta stemming from heart disease. Is preliminary info from the Medical Examiner. You're listening to ABC News.
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18: Westbound I-10, the two right lanes are still blocked past Acadian due to an accident. You're looking at an hour drive time now from Highland Road up to the new bridge. You may want to use an alternate. Eastbound I-10, the traffic, no problems there from Lobdell over the bridge. I-10 also clear getting across the Basin through downtown on the 110. That's 5 minutes between I-10 and 190. I'm Joshua Dalsh.
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22: Showers and thunderstorms will be likely as we start the new week, and there's a threat of heavy rain and flooding. Temperatures under mostly cloudy skies will hold in the mid-80s. Scattered showers and storms overnight as lows drop into the 70s. Additional rain and thunderstorms with locally heavy rain for Tuesday. Highs in the upper 80s. More summer-like weather returns for the midweek. It'll be hot and humid with a few spotty afternoon storms. Highs in the 90s. Heat index values near 105. I'm meteorologist Dave Baker with your Storm Station forecast, WBRZ Channel 2.

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0: XM, WBRP, mornings with Brian Haldane off and running. Brian here with you. Wilton Landry producing. 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More about them coming up in just a little bit. We're ready to rock and roll a Monday for you, everybody. We are ready to get started over here. We got a topic coming up at 6:35 that I'm like super fired up about, okay? Our good friends over at the Pelican Institute and the folks at the National Taxpayers Union teamed up to put out a report, to develop a report on what to do about powering data centers. The data centers are inevitable. They're coming. We need them. That little phone in your pocket, man, that is a crack rocket. We're all smoking it. How do you power them without breaking our backs, without breaking the backs of the average citizen? That's what they got together on. And Pete Sepp is the president of the National Taxpayers Union. Going to join us at 6:35 to talk about it. I'll give you the rest of the rundown in just a little bit. But let's start you off with top stories and trending.
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1: 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Number 5.
0: Baton Rouge had a slight uptick in homicides for the first half of 2026. January through June, we saw 42 this year. That's compared to 40 in the same window last year. We will have Baton Rouge Police Chief T.J. Morse on the show with us tomorrow.
1: Number 4.
0: Get ready for another win for Susan Bourgeois' office. The Louisiana Department of Economic Development and Governor Landry are holding a press conference at 11 o'clock this morning at LED's Innovation Center to announce what they're describing as a, quote, historic economic development investment in the state of Louisiana.
1: Number 3.
0: Groundbreaking will be held this morning for MoveVBR's Perkins Road Overpass Project. Work will include a multi-use trail, signage, parking, railroad crossing enhancements, lighting, bike racks, landscaping, and drainage. Work aims to strengthen the Raymond Avenue to Christian Street corridor.
1: Number 2.
0: I'll take you down to Ponchatoula. A sad story over here, over in Tangipahoa Parish. A child found dead inside a hot car in Ponchatoula, climbed into an unlocked vehicle himself, and then couldn't get out. Those are the findings of a preliminary police investigation on Friday into the death of 3-year-old Jakari Cash James. According to the group Kids in Car Safety, so far this year, 12 children have died inside of hot cars nationwide.
1: Number 1.
0: A juvenile was critically injured in a shooting in the 2900 block of Jackson Avenue, emergency officials said. This shooting happened Saturday evening, and we have no other information other than the status of the victim, which is still critical.
1: There's a look at today's top stories. Now let's find out what's trending.
0: What you say, Walton?
3: Well, good morning, Brian. On the national scale, big news of the weekend, of course, as most people have heard by now, Senator Lindsey Graham has died, I believe, on Saturday afternoon. He was 71 years old. He passed away from an aortic dissection. His aortic valve ruptured due to heart disease.
0: And hopefully that'll end all the conspiracy theories that popped up like immediately, because he had just come home from Ukraine, right?
3: I didn't see those. Oh, what were people?
0: Well, my algorithm might have a little tinfoil hat on it, but
3: okay.
0: No, he just come home from Ukraine, and he was like super healthy when he left, and then the original reporting was he suffered a sudden illness and passed. This is right. Completely different than that.
3: Okay.
0: So.
3: Yeah. Silent killer.
0: Yeah.
3: I mean, that is. Yep. I think that's responsible for the most deaths of Americans, heart disease.
0: Oh, yeah.
3: Like
0: yeah.
3: These days, yeah. Going into some culture news for you, if it seems like everybody is on GLP-1s these days, that is because the numbers have truly been exploding. Some numbers are out.

0: the percentage of Americans taking the weight loss drugs has jumped from 3% just 2 years ago to 15% today.
1: It's insane.
0: That seems high.
1: I'm waiting for the other shoe to drop on this drug. I swear. There's no way. There's just no way we're not going to learn 5 years from now, 10 years from now, like that there were some kind of negative ramifications of just losing weight for nothing.
0: Yeah, I mean, the way it's presented, it's like there are some side effects, but they seem pretty minor and everybody's kind of fine with it. I don't know. 15% is high, especially for 15% like...
1: 15% of an... Well, yeah. Yeah. Because it's 15% of the entire populace.
0: Right.
1: Not That's just the I'm fat saying. People.
0: No, there must be some circles where it's just like everyone.
1: Yeah.
0: So, we'll keep our eye on that. Going across the world here... we've got some absolute nightmare fuel coming out of China right now. Some massive flooding over the weekend leading to a snake breeding farm being overrun. The result of that, of course, being more than 900 venomous snakes, including many cobras, floating their way into a small village.
1: So, shout out to associate producer Stu on this one.
0: Oh, my
1: God. Associate producer Stu is the one that sent this one my way. If you haven't seen the video... I highly recommend not seeing the video if you got any kind of qualms about snakes, look, we've had snake ID people in here. I've held snakes in the studio before. Completely beyond my nature to do that. But if you haven't seen this video, it is like literally, like you said, it's the stuff that nightmares are made of. Cobras poking their heads out of floating water and just like swimming on down. Oh, it's just, in the masses of, like you said, 900 of them. All of them
0: about
1: like
0: 900 snakes.
1: Yeah, put about 400 of them together on like one floating raft. Oh, it's just it's horrific on so many levels.
0: No, I like can't sit still anymore.
1: No, awful. You keep it.
0: Ugh, a snake farm.
1: Yeah,
0: just sounds nasty.
1: And that's the thing though. There's a place that was breeding venomous snakes in China. Breeding the venomous snakes in China.
0: I guess. No, that's either what a market for that or I.
1: I
0: do
1: know.
0: What you want. Do what you want.
1: No, don't do what you want. That's what you do best.
0: I'm like, there must be a reason.
1: We've got the invasive python population over there in Florida that's eating out the Everglades, right? Well, I mean, this is a million times worse. Could you imagine?
0: Is it like as pets or like, is it like, I don't know. That's what I'm saying. For anti-venom?
1: You might have a point there.
0: I don't understand. I don't know. Yeah, I don't know. Until I know, I guess I... Some things I can't say, but well, the snake farm, it just sounds nasty.
1: Yeah, it does. It
0: pretty much is.
1: We're at 612 at Talk 107.3 FM, WBRP. 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
4: Westbound I-10 past Acadian. Crews are still working that accident, blocking the two right lanes. You've got a 50-minute drive time from Highland Road to the new bridge, and now that is affecting traffic coming in westbound I-12. A 15-minute ride from Jubin up to the I-10 interchange. Your eastbound I-10 traffic moving fine there from Lobdell, 4 minutes over the bridge to the 110. I'm Joshua Dausch.
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0: 6:16, Talk 107.3 FM, WBRP. Mornings with Brian Haldane, rolling right along. It is sports time. It was the Major League Baseball draft over the weekend, and you heard an LSU Tiger be pulled off the board very, very early. The Pittsburgh Pirates took LSU's All-American outfielder, Derek Curiel, with the fifth overall pick in the Major League Baseball draft. Curiel had two great seasons right here at LSU. The California native says he would not be where he is now if it were not for Jay Johnson and the Tigers coaching staff. Cut 16.
1: The last 2 years at LSU have been a dream, and now that it's over, I'm always going to remember the great times I had there and the development I had as a person and as a player. So very grateful and forever in debt to LSU.
0: We'll get back to Curiel in just a minute. By the way, shout out to our friends at Louisiana, our news partners at Louisiana Radio Network for the audio. We'll get back to Curiel in just a second. I wanted to run you through everyone who was drafted from LSU. So you had Curiel come off at number 5. Outfielder Jake Brown, in spite of his injury at the end of the season, he was the 64th overall pick to Seattle. He's got a so Curiel's going to be gone. He's got a slot value of $8.3 million, which means he's not coming back. Jake Brown, $1.38 million, probably gone as well. And we need to get somebody on from 104.5 to break down the likelihood of who's leaving and who's not. But we'll work on it. Devin Sheeran went number 128 overall to Philadelphia. That's a slot value of $597,000. Grant Fontenot, number 299 overall to Kansas City at $195,000 slot value. Santiago Garcia was number 372 overall to Toronto. Connor Bench, 385 overall to Miami. Gavin Guidry went number 480 to the Mets. And Zach Cowan was number 573 to Cleveland. Meanwhile, it's not just about current Tigers that get drafted. That you got to keep one eye on the signing class as well. And according to LouisianaSports.net, which, by the way, just covered this like a beast. So, I mean, they were just sitting there watching and plugging away. It's great. You go about your weekend like it wasn't even happening, and LouisianaSports.net was on the case for you. So they're just so great to follow in real time. All right. Logan Schmidt, left-handed pitcher, was part of the signing class. He went number 59 overall to Cleveland. Jensen Hirschhorn, a right-handed pitcher, went number 84 overall to Atlanta. Wesley Roberson, an outfielder, went number 115 overall to Miami. Dylan, was that Blomker? Yep. Another right-handed pitcher was 159 to Chicago Cubs. You had Spencer Evans, another left-handed pitcher, going number 318. That was the 11th round to Pittsburgh. Will Adams, another left-handed pitcher, also a first baseman, number 336 overall to Detroit. Anthony Murphy, an outfielder, went number 466 overall to Washington. Outfielder Malachi Washington

0: was number 528 overall to Pittsburgh. And Dominic Santarelli, first baseman and outfielder, was number 550 overall to Seattle. Back up to the top of the page, though, kind of cool with Derek Curiel that going to the Pirates, one of the fun things about following Tigers in the pros is when you see, you know, former teammates become teammates again. Well, nope, sorry. Skeens and Curiel would have missed each other by a year, 2 years. But anyway, he'll be starting off in high A ball, but I would imagine he's going to rise up the ranks pretty quickly and be playing with another former Tiger in Paul Skeens. Friends, for that matter, go back to who was it got drafted by Seattle? Jake Brown. Moving over to Seattle to team up with some former Tigers as well. All right, we got to hit the Fox Business Report at 6:20.
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2: Stock futures are mixed. Crude oil prices are higher following renewed Middle East tensions. Brent crude at $77 a barrel. West Texas Intermediate at $73. South Korea chipmaker SK Hynix is selling off today. The stock plunged 15% in Seoul after jumping on Friday in its NASDAQ debut. The sell-off is the stock's steepest on record. Volkswagen CEO is confirming the automaker may need to cut an additional 50,000 jobs to remain competitive. Reuters says CEO Oliver Blum revealed in a memo VW may need to eliminate a total of 100,000 positions. VW is facing billions of euros in tariff costs and stiff competition in China. That's your Fox Business Report. I'm Jenny Coselda. Invested in you.
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0: All right, let's head on back to the Talk 107.3 Traffic Center, see what we got cooking this morning. Normally, your Monday mornings are slow going. That is not so much the case this morning. Ray's probably going to have more details for you coming up in a little bit as to the root cause of this, but we're looking at some pretty serious delays right now on I-10 westbound from the 1012 merge all the way up through the lake. So you're going to hit your brakes around the merge. Stay on your brakes until you get past Acadian Thruway. Between Acadian Thruway and Perkins is where you're going to get up to the front of that one. I'm not showing the cause of it. It's not on the board just yet, but we are seeing serious delays right there as a result of, I shouldn't say as a result of, trying to find out what is a result of, but you nonetheless,

slowdowns on 10 westbound coming in. That's unusual for this time of morning, but it is out there. 10 eastbound coming back in from westbound Rouge looks great. Surface streets, I'm not showing any accidents to report at this time. That's your look at traffic from the Talk 107.3 Traffic Center.

0: 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Talk 107.3 FM, WBRP, Mornings with Brian Haldane, rolling right along. Coming up in our next segment, we're going to talk with Pete Sepp. Pete is the president of the National Taxpayers Union. I am so much looking forward to talking about data centers. Who's paying for them? Who's picking up the tab, especially when it comes to the energy that they have to create? National Taxpayers Union and the Pelican Institute teamed up to put out a report that talks about it, and we will talk to Pete coming up in just a little bit. Right now, though, if I can sift through enough paper over here, big old stack for show prep today, y'all. We got a lot to cover. Along with Pete Sepp, in our 7 o'clock hour, 7:15, we will have Medical Monday coming your way. 7:35, Will Green from LABI stops by. Quick programming note, normally we have Moon Griffon on with us in the 8 o'clock hour on Mondays. We talk about everything under the sun with Moon. Last minute cancellation, Moon is not going to be here this morning. We'll pivot in that segment. And then we got the Breck Room coming your way at 8:35. Maurice Velasquez from Breck is going to be coming by for that segment. Right now, though, how about a little shark alligator rule story for you as we take you to the Gulf of America? Apparently, this is... It's getting bad out there when it comes to sharks. The Gulf is seeing an increase in its shark population. Dr. Dean Grubbs, Associate Director of Research at the Florida State University Coastal and Marine Laboratory, says while some species continue to decline in population, others are recovering due to warming water temperatures. Cut one. You're all right.
1: We're starting to see... One of the reasons we're starting to see more and more bull sharks close in and up here has to do with the fact that one of the byproducts of having warming temperatures is it's better habitat in some of the estuaries for bull sharks.
0: Well, the other part of that is, and yeah, the warmer temperatures is going to be a part of it, and I'm not disputing that at all, but feeding ground as well. Everything else has got to be healthy for the sharks to be able to hunt, right? So Dr. Grubb says while shark populations are in bad shape in most of the world, it's quite a different story in the U.S. with the country starting to manage shark populations. We actually started this back in 1993. Cut two.
1: We have over 30 years now of managing the populations with catch quotas, catch limits, size limits, and those kinds of things. And now we're seeing the rewards of that with the populations recovering.
0: I mean, so, like I said, we have a shark alligator rule on the show. If there's a shark story or an alligator story, we do our level best to report it every single time. And one of the reasons for that is because of the boom in the alligator population. And listening to this, I can't help but think of a parallel here, because what we've done with alligators over the last 30 plus years has been nothing short of phenomenal. I mean, they weren't endangered, but they were on the brink of. Now, we're running through catch quotas and whatnot. We're limiting the number of sharks that we've been taking out, you know, air quote, as people. Haven't been actively breeding them, thank God. But we've already seen what we can do as a people when we put our mind to it. I mean, hell, just drive down I-10 to New Orleans and see how many different alligators got hit by an 18-wheeler somewhere along the way. Just because they're out there. They're everywhere. Same thing with the rule on the show. We report on it regularly because it happens regularly. Because we've done something about the population. So, I mean, the same would be true out in the open water. Now, with an increase in the population comes an increase in the likelihood of a beachgoer encountering a shark. Grubbs points out, however, that sharks aren't the only ones increasing in number. Cut three.
1: As the populations recover, we have more sharks coming in closer and along the beaches, but we also have a lot more people on the beaches than we did 30 years ago.
0: Okay. I mean, it feels like one is growing at a disproportionate rate, to be sure. Grubbs.

0: says if you encounter a shark, the best thing to do is not to panic as you make your way back to the beach, because these species which populate the Gulf want nothing to do with humans, just as humans want nothing to do with sharks. Yeah, maybe. But if we want to feel around for something, we can use our hands. They can only use their teeth. I mean, whether they mean ill intent or not, it's the net result is the same. So, but and this isn't the first we're hearing of this. Kevin Ford's Let's Go Fishing Thursday nights on Talk 107.3 FM. This has been a regular like occurrence with some of his charter boat captains that he talks to. Is they're out there. And it's not just the bull sharks either. The Gulf is full of just about every kind out there. We're coming up on 6:30 at Talk 107.3 FM, WBRP. Give me one quick second to remind you about the folks over at Mathern's Market. The deal of the week still going on this week. 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
1: ABC News, I'm Chuck Sievertson. More of a shooting war between the U.S. and Iran. Oil prices have jumped. ABC's Selena Wang.
2: U.S. officials had expected Iran to publicly commit to stop attacking ships in the strait after weekend negotiations in Oman. Instead, Iran says it opened fire after several ships used unapproved routes and ignored warnings from its navy.
1: Israeli air attacks on Gaza City. Several deaths, say Palestinian health officials. The Israeli military says it targeted terrorists. Violent storms and flooding from Pennsylvania to Missouri. Extreme heat across much of the nation. Cleanup after fast-moving microburst storms in Philadelphia yesterday. Mayor Sherelle Parker.
3: We saw utility poles literally split in half. Like matchsticks.
1: South Carolina Senator Lindsey Graham's sudden death was from a ruptured aorta from heart disease, says preliminary info from the medical examiner's office. This is ABC News.
4: I'm Jean Burns in the Talk 107.3 Baton Rouge Newsroom. Big news out of Richland Parish as Meta joins Governor Landry this morning to announce expansion of the company's Hyperion data center. The expansion represents a landmark investment in Louisiana's future that includes a $5 million grant to Louisiana Delta Community College to train the next generation of data center workers. The news conference is set for 9:30 this morning. New Orleans Mayor Helena Moreno asks for a face-to-face meeting with Governor Jeff Landry after exchanging letters and social media posts about the city's finances. Knowing the State Bond Commission would have rejected it, Moreno withdrew the city's request to seek a $110 million loan from a third party. She says New Orleans will take a different approach, but it is a more painful path forward.
5: We will have to continue to keep our employees on furlough, and we will also have to delay some projects as well.
4: From now on, groups releasing political ads using AI technology must disclose that fact. That's due to a bill authored by New Orleans Representative Mandy Landry and signed into law by Governor Jeff Landry. Representative Landry says her bill walks a fine line between protecting people's rights to free speech and holding people accountable for using deceptive means to hurt others.
6: For those of us who are public figures, the public can go a lot further with what they say about us. The question is something just making fun of us, or is it intending to actually harm our reputation?
4: Thanks to a grant of more than $170,000, LSU Health Shreveport is helping to address health care shortages in rural areas. Dr. Sharon Dunn, the dean of the School of Health Professions and Sciences, says the Louisiana Department of Health is offering scholarships after being awarded the Health Care Employment Reinvestment Opportunity, or HERO, grant.
7: They want to put money in areas that will bring outstanding health care across Louisiana.
4: I'm John Burns, Talk 107.3 Baton Rouge.
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9: Traveling westbound on I-10, the two right lanes remain blocked past Acadian due to an accident. Your travel time from Highland Road to the new bridge is still around 45 minutes there. This is affecting westbound I-12 as well. If you're coming from Jubin, that's 26 minutes up to I-10. Eastbound I-10 traffic from Lobdell, no delays there. It's 4 minutes over the bridge to the 110. Split. I'm Joshua Dausch.
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7: Showers and thunderstorms will be likely as we start the new week, and there's a threat of heavy rain and flooding. Temperatures under mostly cloudy skies will hold in the mid-80s. Scattered showers and storms overnight as lows drop into the 70s. Additional rain and thunderstorms with locally heavy rain for Tuesday. Highs in the upper 80s. More summer-like weather returns for the midweek. It'll be hot and humid with a few spotty afternoon storms. Highs in the 90s. Heat index values near 105. I'm meteorologist Dave Baker with your Storm Station forecast, WBRZ Channel 2.
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0: 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It's 6:37 at Talk 107.3 FM, WBRP. Our good friends over at the Pelican Institute teamed up with the National Taxpayers Union to work on a report about best way to move forward when it comes to data centers being built. It's going to be our top story of the morning with Meta's big announcement for today. So let's dive in and find out about this report. From the National Taxpayers Union, we've got their president. That would be Pete Sepp on the hotline with us. How are you, sir?
1: Doing well. Thanks for having me.
0: Not glad to have you on here. I don't know why y'all would want to team up with Daniel Erzbommer and his reckless band of merry men, but we'll get into that another time. No, he's a good guy. Good friend, Daniel. Let's start off with we'll start off with the report, like what it actually says, and then how we came about to these conclusions. So, tell me what your report says.
1: The report concludes that Louisiana has a lot of natural and policy-based advantages that can make the state part of this great information age revolution. This is the industrial revolution of our century. We can be a part of it. We can prosper from it. We can have smart policies that help to protect residential ratepayers from all kinds of potential problems, but we've got to be thoughtful about it. And Louisiana, as this study shows, is, well, a contradictory in many cases, you know?

0: Oh, I've seen this in Missouri. I've seen this in Maine. I've seen this in other states where you have New Orleans, for example, declaring a total moratorium on data centers. But then you've got places like Richland Parish, where Meta is undergoing a huge data center campus expansion. You know, these are the decisions that localities are making within a state that could determine their future and their people's well-being for decades to come. And things like consumer-regulated electricity, reasonable taxes, reasonable regulations are the way forward to that kind of prosperity.
1: Expound upon consumer-regulated electricity or energy. What is it?
0: It's a very simple concept that instead of having these so-called hyperscalers, industrial users of energy, and they need a lot of it, instead of having them plug into an existing grid with residential ratepayers, just build a whole grid that's run by another private company to supply these industrial users. Another concept that's kind of a close cousin of this is behind-the-meter power. A hyperscaler, an industrial user, just builds their own power plant and runs it. Now, these are really complementary concepts because it might be more efficient to just have a privately run grid that serves three or four big users instead of the big user actually building their own power plant. But they can work together. And the point is, there doesn't have to be some awful negative impact on residential electricity rates. In fact, the studies show, this is like the Lawrence Berkeley National Lab, the big electricity annual consumption study that everybody looks for. It's showing that areas that have the highest demand, the biggest load growth, are actually experiencing declines in energy prices. The reason there is that big users, like data centers, factories, what have you, they are willing to pay big money to get power up and running quickly. That means they're financing long-neglected investments in power grids that residential users were going to get stuck with at some point or another.
1: Let's what Pete Sepp, president of the National Taxpayers Union, is our guest. We're talking about how to power the data centers and and I know I'm oversimplifying here, Pete, but what's being recommended is kind of a DIY approach, if you will. Break that down for me in terms of, like, how scalable or how frequently can this be used? And what sort of regulation would go into making sure that, like, a Meta or a Sun 8 or, I'm sorry, Hut 8, or and those are just two examples in Louisiana, that they would be doing so, and I'm sure those two will, but as these continue to pop up, that this power would be generated safely and effectively as opposed to having, you know, a bunch of pop-up spots that are kind of fly by night?
0: Well, first of all, they can be used almost anywhere. You don't necessarily have to be an energy-rich state, but it certainly helps. Mm-hmm. Pennsylvania, of course, which has an abundance of natural gas, they're actually restarting a nuclear reactor to help power data centers. Texas, they've got widely distributed energy. They're looking at small nuclear reactors. Places like Washington State, hydropower. So it means using whatever assets you have and either building a private grid with those energy assets or deploying them directly. What does that take? Sometimes simple regulatory reform. In many parts of the country, factories are not permitted to build their own power source and run it. In some parts of the country, even privately run networks have to get permission from a large utility board, as well as whoever is already operating a grid there, to start up their own grid. Well, if you have regulations like that, you know what's going to happen. Years of red tape.
1: Yeah.
0: Well, that's where you start with the regulatory reform, and you make sure that the permitting process is one and done. You know, there are many, many agencies, federal, state, and local, that can get involved in environmental siting, power siting, whatever, and it can take years and dozens of them in being involved before you can actually get an answer. That's got to be sped up. Sometimes the answer is going to be no, but the point is to get that answer more quickly.
1: When you bring up the regulatory side, and we have a public service commission here in Louisiana that would have say over this, but when you bring up the regulatory side, would the question of how they choose to generate power come up? You mentioned a nuclear reactor coming back online. We have a number of different resources here in Louisiana that we could tap into as well. But does the how come into play in this as well? Like if a state were to say, we need you to generate your own electricity, but you can't use coal. Like, is that part of the equation?
0: It can be part of the equation. And if governments and public utility commissions and whatnot want to set those kinds of goals, okay, but they have to do it carefully. You know, there's a counterpart to Pelican Institute in Pennsylvania, Commonwealth Foundation. They recently released a study with us, and there they entered what was called the Regional Greenhouse Gas Initiative, which wiped out Pennsylvania coal-generated electricity and severely limited natural gas-generated electricity.
1: Mm-hmm.
0: Okay, so they're going with restarting nuclear reactors, but limiting yourself to only a few sources of energy can be very, very difficult to put together a grid with. You know, if it's only wind and solar with
1: right.
0: only a little natural gas, you're really selling yourself short. So you got to weigh both the environmental concerns and the economic concerns and come up with a balanced answer.
1: Well, that's actually where I was going with that. When I mentioned coal, but it's the polar opposite of where I was going, is because, you know, you look at the Venn diagram of the tech companies that would be building these data centers and environmentalists, that Venn diagram is basically one circle. So my concern would be them putting all their eggs into an alternative energy basket that isn't going to pay off for them.
0: Yeah, we saw that here with the heat wave on the East Coast of Virginia and Maryland. They actually had to restart oil-fired generators to meet the demand because when the heat dome hit us,
1: yep.
0: the wind stopped blowing. That was all the wind-generated electricity gone.
1: Oops.
0: Yeah, oops, indeed. We were very, very close to an East Coast blackout.
1: Unreal. He is Pete Sepp with the National Taxpayers Union. Man, I appreciate a little insight this morning. Thank you so much.
0: My pleasure.
1: Absolutely. We're coming up on 647 at Talk 107.3 FM. Quick break. We got Moral Dilemma Monday next.
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2: Westbound I-10 past Acadian, still got the two right lanes blocked with an accident involving an overturned vehicle from Highland Road. It's still a 45-minute drive time up to the new bridge. Eastbound I-10 traffic, no delays there coming across from Lobdell. Also eastbound into Sorrento, you've got an accident on I-10 just before exit 182. I'm Joshua Delsch.
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7: Promotion, the never-ending pasta pass, is officially returning. For just $100, diners can eat their fill of the restaurant chain's pasta dishes during the promotion's 13-week run. The only catch? There are only 10,000 passes available. The passes will drop on the restaurant chain's website on Thursday. European defense startup Helsing said it has raised $1.8 billion in a funding round that values German firm at $18 billion. New and existing investors participated in the funding, including U.S. investment bank J.P. Morgan Chase and venture capital funds such as Lightspeed Venture Partners and Iconic. The Justice Department has launched a grand jury investigation into allegations that the head of the United Auto Workers Union pressured another high-ranking union official to secure benefits for his fiance and her sister. Bloomberg News was the first to report on the investigation into Sean Fain. Futures are lower this morning. That's your money now.
8: The board recommends approving.
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0: 6:52, Talk 107.3 FM, WBRP, Mornings with Brian Haldane, rolling right along. Going to get you to Moral Dilemma Monday here in just a quick second, but I do need to remind you about Guarantee Health Solutions. 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All right, time for Moral Dilemma Monday. Let's hit it. Is it there? Nah, no worries. No worries. Go ahead.
1: Some questions in life have a clear-cut answer. Other times, not so much. That's why every week, Brian and Bree Lynn bring the conversation to you. No right answers, no wrong answers. Just your answers. It's Moral Dilemma Monday on Talk 107.3.

0: But Moral Dilemma Monday does roll on. So here's the question this morning. We're going to keep it topical, keep it news cycle related. Senator Lindsey Graham dies at the age of 71 years old. An aortic rupture is what killed him. Per Fox News, media pundits and commentators across the political aisle posted blunt reactions online Sunday to the death of Senator Lindsey Graham, hours after his office announced that the 71-year-old lawmaker died Saturday evening following a brief and sudden illness. Co-host of the Young Turks, Anna Kasparian, responded to the announcement with the words, "Good riddance." And I'm not going to go into reading a bunch of the different comments, a bunch of the different posts, but you get it, right? These were plentiful, to say the least. And the truth of the matter is, we see it every time someone passes or goes in the hospital or whatever. And I've got to ask the question, is there any room for that within society? Is there any room for that level of just hatred and vitriol? And quite honestly, isn't it more telling of the person who's posting than it is of the person they're posting about? Like the intro says, no right answers, no wrong answers. Wilton, what's your takeaway?
1: So I don't think there should be... Okay, you're right that it is like very telling about the person who's saying that kind of stuff.
0: Mm-hmm.
1: You know, so is it... I don't think that it should be necessarily like regulated or not allowed.
0: Oh, God, no. Media. Yeah, no, you're 100%
1: you
0: right.
1: I think you should be given enough rope to hang yourself with, so to speak. You know what I'm saying?
0: Very good take. Yeah, because you're right. You give yourself enough rope to hang yourself, because once you start regulating it, once you start writing laws about that, you walk down a very slippery slope of losing the First Amendment across the board.
1: Of course. And then, you know, obviously, like, you give, you know, censors and regulators more rights to do that. It's gonna go bad eventually. Like, as soon as, you know, the regulators decide they want to take that power further, I guess. So that's, I think most people probably agree on that. It's like, would it have been better if she said, okay, hopefully there's a special election and the person we get in is more on my side, or more like, you know what I mean? Like, would it have been better if she wasn't so gross about it? Or whoever says, you know, whoever's saying whatever they're saying, is it, I don't know. I feel like just let people have their moment. You know what I mean? Like, just if you're on the side that's benefiting, quote unquote, right, from somebody passing away.
0: Right. Well, yeah. But
1: just keep quiet, I feel.
0: So here's the part of that, though. And there's two parts, as far as I'm concerned, there's two parts to that, which I love where you're taking the discussion, by the way. Part one is, the populace that elected Lindsey Graham is more than likely going to elect someone who's kind of like Lindsey Graham.
1: Most likely, of course.
0: So I don't see that there's a quote-unquote benefit.
1: Like a win.
0: Right. You don't have a win in death, okay? The other part of this is, and I'm getting dangerously close to quoting Dave Chappelle, but that would lead to an FCC fine, where Dave Chappelle says, or, and this might be controversial, but shut up. I mean, you don't have to post.
1: Right.
0: There's no law requiring you sound off on somebody's death. So you could just shut up and not just be. I grew up under the belief of, if you don't have something nice to say about someone, don't say anything at all. And that should count doubly for death.
1: See, I grew up under, like, this was all a kind of new. So mm-hmm. We had lectures in our school, in elementary and middle school, of, like, everything you post is public and permanent. Everything you post is public and permanent. Don't do it. So, like, yep. And employers are going to look at it. I guess if you're, like, famous and you're already a talking head, then it's kind of, maybe it's the business you're in, which is kind of, that's just kind of sad about, like, the way that politics is these
0: days.
1: That's
0: true, too. Yeah, you know what I mean? Yeah.
1: So it's kind of the business you're in already, I guess, and you're not worried about public and permanent. But me, it's like, saying something like that seems so, I would never do it because what, like, my employers are going to look at that. Like, or, you know what I mean? That's just how I was always growing up, and maybe I was even too paranoid about it.
0: I don't know if you can be too paranoid about it, because it's like you said, it is permanent. I mean, it is out there, you know, even if you deleted, someone else has screenshotted it.
1: Right.
0: And I'm of the belief that, like, oh, well, there's also the, let me stop. There's also the belief out there, and a number of people are on board with this, and I'm the polar opposite.

0: But a number of people believe, well, I have a platform, therefore I have a responsibility to remain true to my platform and inform the... That's such dog...
1: Like, you don't have to say something about everything.
0: Right. And you're not so important that if you just don't show up one day, the world is going to miss you. They're not. Show back up and talk about something positive the next day.
1: Yeah. Yeah.
0: And there's a whole part of this that we haven't even gotten to yet. I know we've only got 15 seconds. But there's one thing to post good riddance. It's another thing to post good riddance and I hope Donald Trump is next. Because now you're opening up that slippery slope of where the Secret Service can turn around and look
2: at you. Protect your retirement. 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
4: Chuck Severson, good morning. There's more of a shooting war between the U.S. and Iran. Iran hit a container ship in the Strait of Hormuz. The U.S. fired missiles at Iran. Iran fired missiles at Jordan, Kuwait, Oman, and Qatar. It could raise gasoline prices again because oil prices have jumped. ABC's Selena Wang.
5: The U.S. blaming Iran for those continued attacks on ships in the Strait. U.S. officials had expected Iran to publicly commit to stop attacking ships in the Strait after weekend negotiations in Oman. But instead, Iran says it opened fire after several ships used unapproved routes and ignored warnings from its Navy. And now declaring it's closing the Strait until the end of American interventions in this region.
4: More Israeli air attacks on Gaza City. At least 6 Palestinians killed, including a 9-year-old girl. A dozen others were wounded, say Palestinian health officials. The Israeli military says it targeted terrorist infrastructure. Violent storms, flooding from Pennsylvania to Missouri, and extreme heat across much of the nation. In Philadelphia, Mayor Sherelle Parker.
6: We saw utility poles literally split in half. Like matchsticks.
7: A state of emergency declared in Philadelphia after fast-moving microburst storms tore through the city. Straight-line wind gusts of up to 70 miles per hour, ripping roofs off buildings and downing hundreds of trees, many landing on cars.
8: It was shocking because the car just got paid off.
4: ABC's Hannah Battah. And early estimates suggest more than 2,700 people died in England and Wales during May and June heat waves, say British health officials. South Carolina Senator Lindsey Graham died from a ruptured aorta from heart disease, says preliminary info from the medical examiner. A statement explaining his absence from the Senate, Kentucky's Mitch McConnell says he had a fall. He was in the hospital, now in rehab. You're listening to ABC News.

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3: Eastbound I-10, traffic, normal speeds over the new bridge. It's the westbound side that we still have problems this morning. Past Acadian, the two right lanes are blocked with an accident that involved an overturned vehicle. 45 minutes from Highland Road up to the new bridge. Also, eastbound I-10 before the Sorrento exit, you've got an accident there causing a mile backup. I'm Joshua Dausch.
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9: Showers and thunderstorms will be likely as we start the new week, and there's a threat of heavy rain and flooding. Temperatures under mostly cloudy skies will hold in the mid-80s. Scattered showers and storms overnight as lows drop into the 70s. Additional rain and thunderstorms with locally heavy rain for Tuesday. Highs in the upper 80s. More summer-like weather returns for the midweek. It'll be hot and humid with a few spotty afternoon storms. Highs in the 90s. Heat index values near 105. I'm meteorologist Dave Baker with your Storm Station forecast, WBRZ Channel 2.

0: 7:05. Talk 107.3 FM, WBRP. Mornings with Brian Haldane rolling right along. Hour 2 coming your way right now. Brian here with you, Wilton producing. Got a busy hour this hour. We will be talking with our good friends over at the Louisiana Association of Business and Industry at 7:35 about some possible missed opportunities during the most recent legislative session. We will also be talking with our friends at Our Lady of the Lake for Medical Monday. That's coming up at 7:15. Right now, though, we start off your second hour. By the way, we're at 76 degrees in downtown Baton Rouge. We broadcast live from the 180 Pros studio. It is time for Top Stories and Trending. Let's go.
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1: 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Number 5.
0: There's no nice way to tell this story. There's no polite or sanitized way to tell this story. But it's been more than a month since Jadarius Miniweather disappeared from the ghost town area of Baton Rouge. Since then, his family, law enforcement, and the United Cajun Navy has searched through wooded areas and near waterways trying to find him. Today, they're going into a landfill. Today begins the landfill search for him. The Mayor President Sid Edwards and BRPD announced the evidence collected led them to believe Merriweather's body might be located in the North Landfill. The last few days, they've been working on logistics to get the search done and underway. Police say the evidence shows that his body might have been dumped into a dumpster and then ended up in the North Landfill. And, well, that search begins now.
1: Number 4.
0: Baton Rouge had a slight uptick in homicides for the first half of 2026. January through June, we saw 42 this year. That's compared to 40 in the same window last year. By the way, to talk about that last story and this story, Baton Rouge Police Chief T.J. Morris slated to join us tomorrow morning.
1: Number 3.
0: Groundbreaking will be held this morning for Move EBR's Perkins Road Overpass Project. The work will include a multi-use trail, signage, parking, railroad crossing enhancements, lighting, bike racks, landscaping, and drainage. Work aims to strengthen the Raymond Avenue to Christian Street corridor.
1: Number 2.
0: A juvenile was critically injured in a shooting in the 2900 block of Jackson Avenue on Saturday evening, and that is literally all the information we have on the story, is that the juvenile does remain in critical condition.
1: Number 1.
0: Get ready for another win from Susan Bourgeois's office. The Louisiana Department of Economic Development and Governor Landry are holding a press conference at 11 o'clock this morning at LED's Innovation Center. So the press release that came out on Friday said they were describing it as a historic economic development investment in Louisiana. As we've learned this morning, this is Meta putting a whole lot more money and resources into the data center.
1: Here's a look at today's top stories. Now let's find out what's trending.
0: What you got, Wilton?
3: Well, the big news this weekend is that Senator Lindsey Graham passed away. He died from an aortic dissection, his aortic valve collapse due to heart disease. Senator was 71 years old when he passed.
0: I mean, I did not see that coming. If you had told me Lindsey Graham was dying before Mitch McConnell did, that would have shocked just about everybody.
3: My thoughts, exactly.
0: You know? Oh, he had a fall a couple weeks ago, too, and was in the hospital. There were pictures of him from a hospital bed. Weirdly, he was in a hospital bed in, like, his regular clothes. That was strange. But pictures of McConnell from a hospital bed yesterday as well.
3: If it seems like everyone is on

0: on GLP-1 medication these days. That is because the numbers are absolutely exploding across America. The percentage of Americans taking the weight loss drugs has now jumped from 3% just 2 years ago to 15% today.
1: Seems incredible.
0: Seems high.
1: Yeah. That's, but I mean, everyone I know that has taken it, well, I shouldn't say everyone.
0: Because you have to inject it, right?
1: Yeah, there's a oral form now as well. I don't know if it's going to be as effective or whatever. But I know a number of people have taken it and they swear by it. And I just, there's something that's registering in the back of my head that says don't. Just,
0: it's weird how fast.
1: Right.
0: It's weird how fast it, like the results.
1: Right.
0: It's kind of strange, but it's weird how fast it exploded.
1: Well, and the other part of this is how you look on the back end. I've seen the complete range between people looking good when they lose some weight and looking absolutely sickly.
0: I think it depends like how your fitness regime is.
1: Yeah, are you keeping up? Because you'll lose muscle along with fat all day long. So you'll just come out bones.
0: From what I've heard, it pretty much just is limiting like your appetite, right?
1: Right. It tells your brain not to eat.
0: Yeah.
1: And that's how I understand it. So.
0: All right. Well, this is the interesting one of our trending stories today. Absolutely insane. Out of China, we got some pictures and video. The absolute nightmare fuel coming out of there is insane. We've got a massive flooding leading to a snake breeding farm being flooded out and overrun. The snakes, over 900 venomous snakes, including many cobras, have ridden the floodwaters, floating their way into a small village. And like, if you see the pictures and videos of this, Brian, you were just showing me a little bit ago.
1: Mm-hmm.
0: Oh my gosh. The way they like formed into a raft.
1: Like all intertwined and whatnot.
0: Oh,
1: and they formed themselves into a raft. Like just...
0: It's like a military invasion.
1: Yeah.
0: That was crazy to look
1: at. A military invasion of snakes.
0: It is snakes.
1: So, so nightmarish.
0: Ooh.
1: The good folks over at Louisiana Snake ID have been in the studio before. We've talked about like what snakes are, you know, safe, which ones are actually good for your home and whatnot. They'll eat other things. They'll eat mice, they'll eat rats, whatever. But this story specifically says venomous snakes. This story very specifically says cobras. And I didn't show you the whole video, but like there's part of the video where this guy's standing on his porch and like three cobras just pop their heads out of the water and just start staring at him.
0: Oh,
1: and it's like,
0: no.
1: Nope, that's big nope.
0: Yeah.
1: Burn it down, burn it all to the ground.
0: I'm out.
1: Yeah.
0: I'm out. I mean, I'm imagining like the stress of flood waters coming into your house, all your neighbors flooded, what do we do?
1: Right.
0: And then you're like, under attack by an army of
1: snakes. A big old nope rope coming your way.
0: Oh, my God.
1: 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We got Medical Monday coming up in a little bit. Before we take our break, though, I want to remind you about the folks over at ExxonMobil. Like, you need me to remind you about ExxonMobil. I mean, they've been in our backyard for 115 years. 115 years been part of... Well, grab line one. 115 years been part of Baton Rouge's economy, been part of Baton Rouge's community, standing at the intersection of energy and opportunity. 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
2: Finally, some good news. Westbound I-10, all lanes are back open from an accident past Acadian that was there for most of the morning. You're still looking at a 35-minute drive time from Highland Road up to the new bridge. Eastbound I-10 traffic over the bridge is clear, but into Sorrento, you've got a 2-mile backup due to an accident just before the Sorrento exit at 182. I'm Joshua Delsch.
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0: FM, WBRP. Mornings with Brian Haldane rolling right along. We got Shelby Dunbar from LAB. I believe it's Shelby this morning. I'm going to be hopping on with us at 7:35. Right now, though, it is time to team up with our good friends over at Our Lady of the Lake. It's time for Medical Monday.
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0: As we do on a Monday, we talk with our good friends over at Our Lady of the Lake. This morning, we're talking about something every parent thinks about, how to build healthier habits for their kids in a way that actually sticks. From nutrition to staying active, the small choices can make a big impact long term. Joining us is April Hamilton, a nurse from FMOL Health, from Our Lady of the Lake Children's Health, to share how Wellness Wednesdays are helping families take that first step. Good morning, April. How are you?
2: Hey, good morning. I'm doing great. Thanks. How are you?
0: No, I'm doing well. So I guess we're going to talk about Wellness Wednesday on a Medical Monday. So tell us all about it. Give us the overview.
2: Okay, excellent. Yes, we have a family fitness series that is on Wednesday evenings. It's normally held at Our Lady of the Lake Children's in the pavilion or the auditorium inside the hospital. It's a fun, safe, clean space. Love it. And we've decided to open it up to the broader community. So it's not just for our patients and their families, but really anyone who wants to come jump around, learn a little bit about nutrition and other healthy habits are welcome.
0: So is just the education is the goal behind this?
2: Yeah, education and engagement. We could hand out a flyer or something, but if we're actually doing these activities together, it's more likely to stick. It's a lot of fun, working out. I mean, it's not like a big workout, but doing the activities in community with your peers, with your family, it does help it, kind of cement in.
0: So talk about that, working together, doing this together. Because it is, like you said, there's a focus on families here. Why is it important to involve both kids and parents when it comes to nutrition and wellness?
2: Yeah, so imagine like a child, they're not the one doing the grocery shopping, per se. So we get the whole family involved. Talk about eating the rainbow, getting all your colors in with different fruits and vegetables, and not in a really preachy way, but it's just much more engaging. And that way everyone hears the same message. They can work on these things together rather than just a child, say, in the classroom at school, getting a lesson, trying to interpret that when they get home to the parents. They may be not on the same page kind of thing.
0: Right.
2: So this way everyone hears it together. The parents can observe the kids like, wow, eating zucchini or, maybe something new. Last week we did a great activity with all the parts of a plant. So you've got the root. We did carrots. So the kids were chopping up carrots. We do dispense some child-safe knives, but they chopped up carrots. The stem part was a celery. The leaf part was lettuce. You could make your little chopped-up salad into a wrap.

0: made a little homemade dressing. There was also the flour. That was broccoli and cucumber. It doesn't have to be those things, but imagine when you call something a vegetable, we hear it all day long. My kids won't eat vegetables. Kind of makes me want to cry to hear those things because vegetables are a beautiful food group that is so vast, but they're somehow they got a bad rap along the way. So these are just parts of a plant that are really delicious and, most important, so nutritious. So nourishing your body with all those vitamins and minerals naturally helps it feel like nourished and sustained longer.
1: We're talking with April Hamilton, registered nurse with FMOL Health and Our Lady of the Lake Children's Health, talking about Wellness Wednesdays and developing healthy habits within the families. April, if you're being absolutely honest, is it tougher to flip the kids or flip the parents when it comes to adopting a new habit?
0: You know, it's a mix. The parents will sometimes answer for the kids, like, he won't eat that. He doesn't do that. And then you can almost, like, gently take them by the hand and show that that's not really the case.
1: Right.
0: You know, we all have our preferences, but it's, you know, just kind of exposing them and also giving them the tools to learn how to make something that's so simple. I'll tell you what, cooking together or meal prepping together as a family mm-hmm. is one of the most beneficial things that you can do. You know, we're all pressed for time, but it doesn't take much longer to prepare, you know, you meal prep on Sunday or something and make things that can be translated into future meals throughout the week. So it's quick during the week, faster than any drive-through, I promise. And then the benefits of just being nourished together as a family, sitting at the table,
1: mm-hmm.
0: that's invaluable, honestly.
1: All right, I think you've kind of alluded to it here, but we're going to walk down that path anyway next. And that is, what are some of the biggest challenges you're seeing families face when trying to eat healthy? Is it time?
0: Sure. I mean, it's time. It's resources. Maybe they just don't have the tools or the knowledge sometimes. And then you can just really lead them. One of our activities that we're going to be doing on the last Wellness Wednesday of this month will be a grocery store tour at Sprouts Supermarket, which is on Perkins Road. And the folks at Sprouts have been really generous to kind of give us the reins to roam around the store in you know, a little group and talk about things that kids can you know, kind of have $30, air quotes, to play with to get a meal in a basket. And mm-hmm. we judge it on how, you know, did they meet the price point? Did they meet the nutrient quality, et cetera? But it's, you know, just sharing some of those tools to help them make the healthy choice the easy choice.
1: And let's talk about why it's important to do this early, especially for the kids. I mean, for the parents, it's, you know, when you've got bad habits, it's tougher to break the bad habits. But for the kids, starting a good habit can, you know, have a long-term impact. So what does building these habits early impact a child's long-term health? How does it?
0: Sure. It is the foundation. Food is the foundation. Movement is the foundation. There are studies that show preventing sugar intake, you know, having children have no sugar intake for their first 2 years. And that includes in utero as well. It's super important for moms to nourish healthfully, and that's, you know, we all, you've never been pregnant, I guess, but you know, you get these cravings, you might really want to have that donut or
1: wait, wait, whoa, whoa, whoa, whoa, whoa, just because I've never had the cravings doesn't mean I've never fetched the cravings, okay?
0: So when you're nourishing that baby, it's important to kind of eliminate or minimize, let's say, mm-hmm. minimize sugar intake. I'm not the food police, I'm not going to be reckless here, but just being super mindful of, you are growing a human inside you.
1: Right.
0: Hair, bones, brains, all the things. I mean, it's so important to nourish a developing baby. And then as they enter the world, same thing. You know, you wouldn't want to put soda in their bottle or that so forth. When my children, I have three grown daughters, when they were little, I would give them an empty ice cream cone, like the little kind of one that's called a cake cone. It doesn't have a lot of sugar in it, but they got to have kind of the novelty of just kind of got

0: coming on that rather than having it filled with sweet ice cream. And listen, I love ice cream, so I'm not going to prevent anyone from having that.
1: I was going to let that sit there. As the visual of the empty ice cream cone is,
0: yes.
1: We'll call that tough love for right now.
0: No, it was very happy. She was like, okay, all right. Because it was something different. She had.

0: over town and beyond doing many fitness activities, and he carves out time to be with us on Wednesdays. We have loud music going. We are bouncing around, jumping around. We'll do little stations, you know, like I wouldn't call it HIIT. It's not a high intensity interval training, but it's some different stations so you can learn different movements that you can do at home as a family without, you know, going to the gym. I mean, a gym is great, but if that's not on your radar, simple activities you can do together at home. Also, you know, just music and dancing are a great way to get moving as a family.
1: What is one simple tip you'd give parents listening this morning to start making healthier choices today?
0: You might understand that I am have a lot of things I want to share, but probably cooking together, being together in a kitchen space. It doesn't have to be a fancy kitchen space. Just giving kids a little foundation of building a meal together. If they have a hand in preparing the food, they will eat it, I promise. You know, they might say, no, I don't eat vegetables, but you get them peeling a carrot, grating a carrot, tossing it in the salad bowl, they will absolutely eat it. And you can't show your cards as a parent getting all excited, like, whoa, he tried that, or, oh, she ate that. You know, you just kind of keep cool about it and enjoy the journey.
1: Right. And yeah, it's a... Don't overreact, because it's what's expected. It's not a freak occurrence. It's what's expected, to be sure.
0: Yes.
1: I'll tell you, just to share from my own personal experience, taking the kids to like Fresh Pickens on Corsi, or any of the open markets like that. Let them pick the vegetables, and that's been my experience. If you let them pick the vegetables, they're more likely to eat them because hey, they picked them. So, I don't need to be picky about it. It's got to be broccoli or it's got to be beans or whatever. It's like, hey, whatever from that category you want to throw down, we'll have fun with that.
0: Beautiful. I love that. Thanks for sharing that.
1: Of course.
0: Also, the Red Stick Farmers Market has a program.
1: Oh, my gosh,
0: for
1: yes.
0: Children, the Sprouts program. So it's Saturday mornings, great time to go together as a family, let the kids use their tokens, or they can save up the tokens each time and buy something, you know, bigger. But, yes. Engage them. It's really about engaging them rather than just like telling them this is how it's going to be.
1: Yep. Last one before we get you out of here. We got April Hamilton from FMOL Health and Our Lady of the Lake Children's. For families that want to get involved, how can they sign up for Wellness Wednesdays?
0: Yeah, so go ahead and follow Our Lady of the Lake Children's Health on social media, and there will be a link there to sign up. This week, our Wellness Wednesday is at Knock Knock Children's Museum. So you don't want to miss that. Come out to Knock Knock Children's Museum on this Wednesday, July 15th. We've got all sorts of community partners. We have our partners from Louisiana Healthcare Connections with a blender bike, so the kids can get on a bicycle and pedal to make their own smoothie. And that is always a big hit.
1: She is April Hamilton. Appreciate a couple minutes this morning. Thank you so much.
0: Sure, thank you.
1: Absolutely. That was Medical Monday, of course, presented by Our Lady of the Lake, or FMOL Health, Our Lady of the Lake. We team up every Monday to bring you something inside the world of inside the medical world. All right, we got news coming up about 2 minutes from right now. On the backside of that, we will have Louisiana Association of Business and Industry joining us. Looking forward to that. Before we take our next break, though, I want to remind you about the folks over at David Duvall and his team at One Bath and Closets. David Duvall and his 30 years of experience over at One Bath and Closets. All right, if you have not yet left the house this morning, if you're listening while you're getting ready for work, take a look around. 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And over time, trends change. 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

0: 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All right, we got ABC News coming your way right now. We got local news, traffic, weather, and then we'll continue with the Louisiana Association of Business and Industry next.
1: ABC News, I'm Chuck Severton. The U.S. and Iran again shooting missiles at each other. Iran hit a container ship in the Strait of Hormuz. The U.S. fired missiles at Iran. Iran fired missiles at Jordan, Kuwait, Oman, and Qatar. Oil prices have jumped. ABC's Selena Wang.
2: Iran says it opened fire after several ships used unapproved routes and ignored warnings from its Navy. And now declaring it's closing the strait until the end of American interventions in this region.
1: More Israeli air attacks on Gaza City. At least six Palestinians were killed, say Palestinian health officials. The Israeli military says it targeted terrorists. Extreme heat spreading across more of the nation. South Carolina Senator Lindsey Graham died from a ruptured aorta from heart disease, says preliminary info from the medical examiner. In a statement on his absence from the Senate, Kentucky's Mitch McConnell says he had a fall and was in the hospital, now in rehab. He's 84. This is ABC News.
3: I'm Sean Burns in the Talk 107.3 Baton Rouge Newsroom. Those using AI in political ads must now clearly disclose that fact. Andrew Greenstein reports.
4: You could really destroy someone if given free reign.
5: That's why New Orleans Representative Mandy Landry authored what is now Act 806, which requires full disclosure whenever a political ad incorporates artificial intelligence. Landry says, though, her bill does not regulate the AI itself.
4: We've tried to find the line between First Amendment rights and using this technology to hurt a person.
5: When the new law goes into effect August 1st, violators face fines of up to $2,000 or 2 years in prison. I'm Andrew Greenstein.
3: More than 20 cases of the parasitic infection cyclosporiasis have been reported in Louisiana. That's above average for this time of year. State epidemiologist Teresa Sokol.
6: It's almost always associated with consumption of fresh produce that has been contaminated with the parasite.
3: New Orleans Mayor Helena Moreno asks for a face-to-face meeting with Governor Jeff Landry. That after withdrawing the city's request to seek a $110 million loan from a third party. After learning the State Bond Commission would have rejected it. Moreno says employees will now have to stay on furlough and the city will have to delay some projects. On social media Friday, she asked the governor to work with her administration to be successful so the state can be successful.
7: As goes the city of New Orleans, so goes the state of Louisiana. Let's find that time to have our conversation.
3: The Pittsburgh Pirates selected LSU All-American outfielder Derek Curiel with the fifth overall pick in the Major League Baseball draft. Curiel had two sensational seasons at LSU, and the California native says he would not be where he is now if it weren't for Coach Jay Johnson and the Tigers coaching staff.
8: The last 2 years at LSU have been a dream, and now that it's over, I'm always going to remember the great times I had there and the development I had as a person and as a player.
3: I'm Jean Burns, Talk 107.3 Baton Rouge.
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10: Traffic getting back to normal. Westbound I-10 headed to the new bridge. 16 minutes from Highland up to the bridge. Westbound I-12, you still have extra congestion there. From Jubin to I-10 is a 20-minute drive time. Eastbound I-10 from Lobdell, 4 minutes over the bridge to the 110. And then you've got an accident with about a mile back up eastbound I-10 at Sorrento. I'm Joshua Delsh.
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6: Showers and thunderstorms will be likely as we start the new week, and there's a threat of heavy rain and flooding. Temperatures under mostly cloudy skies will hold in the mid-80s. Scattered showers and storms overnight as lows drop into the 70s. Additional rain and thunderstorms with locally heavy rain for Tuesday. Highs in the upper 80s. More summer-like weather returns for the midweek. It'll be hot and humid with a few spotty afternoon storms. Highs in the 90s. Heat index values near 105. I'm meteorologist Dave Baker with your Storm Station forecast, WBRZ Channel 2.
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0: Talk World 73 FM, WBRP, Mornings with Brian Haldane rolling right along. Fast moving Monday morning, y'all, as we broadcast live from the 180 Pros studio. So every Monday, just about every Monday, we get to visit with our good friends over at the Louisiana Association of Business and Industry. This week is no different. We got Shelby Dunbar on the hotline with us. Good morning. How are you?
1: Good morning, Brian. I'm good. How are you?
0: Doing very well on this end. Been looking forward to this conversation really since I started digging in on it. And that is, maybe some missed opportunities. We're talking this morning about where legal reform stands via the 2026 legislative session. Not everything was a win. Not everything was, a home run. So let's walk me through. Actually, can we back up by a year to the 2025 session to talk about where the successes were? Because it kind of sets the table for this past session and how comparatively they look together. So tell me about 2025 and where we saw wins.
1: Yeah, Brian. So we had a lot of wins in 2025. I think the 2025 session proved what Louisiana can accomplish when lawmakers make legal reform a priority. Mm-hmm. We came into 2026 really hoping to build on that momentum, but unfortunately, most of our top priority reforms just didn't make it across the finish line. Mm-hmm. I think from our perspective, we've always said that legal reform is not going to be a one session effort. We're going to have to continue to push. And although the progress that we made in 2025 was really important, it was never our end goal. The post will keep moving, and there's still a lot more work to do.
0: Let's start right there, Shelby, because that's an important follow up question. Is why, if we make reforms, why do we need more reforms? Why do we need to keep pushing?
1: I think that this is an important message, Brian, because people are wondering the same thing. What I would say is that legal reform is not just about lawsuits. It's about Louisiana's economy, the cost of living. When our legal system is more predictable and more transparent, you give businesses greater confidence to invest, expand, and create jobs in our state. Right. So when they're paying higher commercial insurance premiums, which was one of the major issues we tried to echo this year, because of our legal climate, the costs don't just disappear. They're passed down to us as consumers and the price of goods and services, which just means that we are all paying more because of this lawsuit tax, let's call it.
0: Or also, we don't live in a vacuum. I mean, we'll make reforms.

0: other states will make reforms, and then other states will be more present a better picture to like, let's just say on the insurance front, they'll present a better picture to the insurance companies, and they'll get more business than we will along the way. So that plays into it as well. All right, so what were LABIs? What were the Louisiana Association of Business and Industries legal reform priorities this session?
1: We had a number of priorities. I'll highlight four of them. And honestly, you spoke to a couple of the authors before they actually got hearings this year, which was great to highlight them and the work that they're doing. But ultimately, I'll start with House Bill 526, which was Rep. Dickerson's general damage cap. Yeah. I know I came on to talk to you about that and how that would restore some balance to our legal system. So basically what that bill did was set a $500,000 general damage cap, which are subjective damages. But it had some caveats. There were some exceptions to that. So there were multiple exceptions. So loss of limb and, those major injuries, the cap would increase or even go away in some circumstances. So that was a bill that ultimately came from Oklahoma. And I'll go back to what you said about other states passing reform. You know, we are constantly looking at other states and studying what they're doing and seeing what's working and what's driving their insurance rates down. So when we approached this year, one of the main things we tried to do was, study last year and really be creative and thoughtful in the legislation that we crafted. So I will say, the general damage cap bill was a result of studying what Oklahoma did and how that was working for them. Mm-hmm. It unfortunately was killed in House civil law, so it didn't make it far through the process. But I think the theme of this year was how can we keep the conversation going and just the importance of having those debates in committee. So some measures didn't even make it to committee, and I'll talk about a couple of those, but House Bill 526 did, and we did have some debate in committee, and ultimately I think that's what's important, the conversation that was had.
0: Well, and this one was one that you'll remember our conversation about this one. I thought this was incredibly bold. Following 2025, Representative Egan wanted to put a $5 million cap on it, and we couldn't get that across the finish line. So even with the caveats and when you break down this bill, everything within it made sense, but it was beaten on an emotional level.
1: Right. Right. You're right. I think ultimately we're going to keep looking into this issue. We're going to keep trying to come up with a balanced approach that might not get as much debate from the opposing side. And hopefully we'll one day come to an agreement and pass a good bill.
0: Absolutely. There's a little perseverance is going to be needed on that front. Talk to me a little bit about expert witness. Oh, this was one I was so on board with. A little bit about expert witness transparency. you'd hear the bile in my throat right now just building up. Go for it.
1: Yeah, so this is Rep. Mellorines. This is House Bill 437. What this bill would have done was ultimately provide greater transparency regarding expert witnesses whose testimony plays a really big role in litigation. So with this bill, the expert witness would not be able to be compensated for their testimony in a case. They wouldn't be able to have a... a financial interest in the outcome of the case. So we thought this one was a no-brainer. Basically, we think expert witnesses should be neutral, independent sources of specialized knowledge, right? You would think that both sides would agree with that. We made it through House civil law, and then we ultimately made it off of the House floor, and we're stalled in Jude A with this one. So it was unfortunate. It was a very interesting debate in committee. I think this is a bill we will, you know, again, keep workshopping and see if we can come to some sort of agreement. But yeah, this was one we were very excited about and one I thought would not be as controversial as it was.
0: No, it shouldn't have been controversial at all. I mean, it's like, this one's like asking my mom who has the best news talk show in Baton Rouge. You shouldn't be that, like, you shouldn't have somebody on the team as a quote-unquote expert. You definitely shouldn't be financially benefiting from the outcome of a case, to be sure. That's the wrong motivation right there. When you're in court, the truth should be the motivation, not necessarily a preconceived outcome. Yeah, that was one that I was watching from the start. We're talking with Shelby Dunbar from LABI about the past legislative session, a few of the things that, what could have been, and what could be for next year. Oh, by the way, that kind of moves us over to, you know what? Can we skip around a little bit just to make sure we cover? Okay. I want to go to third-party litigation financing reform, because that was another one that should have been. I know this just does not sound sexy on the air, but once Shelby breaks this down, it's going to come to light. Tell me about third-party litigation financing reform.
1: Yeah, so this is a bill that's been, it's come up a few times since 2024. We've gotten a little bit across the finish line, and I really want to shout out to Rep. Chenevert. She is amazing to work with, and this is a passion project of hers. Mm-hmm. So basically, the bill this year would have prevented excessive investor profits by prohibiting third-party litigation funders from receiving more than the plaintiffs who have filed the suit actually recover after attorney's fees and costs are paid. So that seems like a no-brainer. It also would require attorneys to disclose any litigation financing agreement to their client, and then ensure timely disclosure by requiring the attorneys to provide a copy of that financing agreement within 30 days of being retained or entering into the agreement. So again, this is an issue that I just think is a no-brainer and something that both sides should have no problem with. It's about transparency to the plaintiff, who is, you know, should be driving what happens with the lawsuit itself. So I think it's a very confusing topic, you know. Not a lot of people know what it is. Mm-hmm. And I think that's because of the lack of transparency on the other side.
0: Because it's one thing for an unknown entity to bankroll a plaintiff, because then they have unlimited resources. It's another thing for that unknown entity to cash out on it. That, to me, is the most preposterous part of this, is now the plaintiff is nothing more than a front.
1: Right. And Brian, I think it's important to point out that other states are taking action, and some of them in a bipartisan effort. So North Carolina just last month and Ohio last week, you know, they both passed really good TPLF reform. And I know I don't want to get into this too far, but, you know, they're moving the needle. Mm-hmm. And I think it's important for us to follow suit and to look at what they're doing and how we can, you know, accomplish the same things here.
0: Last one before we get you out of here, and I know we didn't cover the whole conversation. We probably need to have a follow-up segment just on this. But last one before we get you out of here is we've got an election year next year, and there's going to be a whole slew of bills that need to be pushed throughout. So what message does LABI have for lawmakers heading into next year's session?
1: You know, I think the message that we have is, you know, we just got to keep moving. Mm-hmm. We need to keep the momentum. We've made significant progress in 2025. We had some great conversations in 2026. I think it's important to remember that the reforms that passed last year laid a foundation, but there's still more work to do. Commercial insurance costs are continuing to rise and are still a challenge for many of our employers in this state. And improving the legal climate here is just an important part of addressing that issue. So we're going to continue to work with lawmakers and stakeholders to advance reform that will strengthen Louisiana's economy. And I just encourage our lawmakers, you know, to keep moving forward with us.
0: She is Shelby Dunbar from Lobby. Appreciate the time. Thank you so much.
2: 59% of Americans now support forcing AI firms to transfer 50% of their stock to a public sovereign wealth fund. The rising number of tech layoffs in the U.S. has left many workers frustrated and worried over job security. The 21st Century Road to Housing Act, which aims to increase the housing supply and address affordability, has been passed by Congress and it automatically became law on Saturday after President Trump declined to sign or veto it. Data from the National Association of Realtors says the median price of an existing home in the U.S. was just over $440,000 in June, which is roughly 49% higher than in June of 2020. New Zealand dairy giant Fonterra has trimmed the top end of its milk price forecast for the 2026-2027 season as softer than expected demand and robust global supply drag down prices. Futures are moderately lower as SK Hynix pulls the NASDAQ down. NASDAQ futures down by more than 300 points. That's your money now.
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14: Eastbound I-10 in traffic, no delays over the top of the new bridge. On the westbound side from Highland Road, a 15-minute drive up to the bridge. And westbound I-12, also 15 minutes there from Jubin to the I-10 interchange. Taking Airline, that's a 20-minute drive time now between I-12 and Prairieville. If you see other problems out on the road, dial #250, keyword Baton Rouge traffic. I'm Joshua Dausch.
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0: WBRP, mornings with Brian Haldane, rolling right along. Thanks again to Shelby Dunbar from the Louisiana Association of Business and Industry for hopping on board right there. Before we get you into our next news item, which you actually heard a little bit from our news partners at Louisiana Radio Network. Before we get to that, got to remind you about the Baton Rouge Metro Airport. 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So before you head, like, let's say, for example, you were taking advantage of the daily flight to Washington, D.C. Leaves out at 7 o'clock in the morning, flies right into Reagan National. Well, I can tell you this morning that flight's delayed. Don't know why it's delayed yet, but there is a delay on that flight. In fact, there's actually a couple of them this morning. I wouldn't be shocked if they weren't weather-related. But the first flight into the morning coming in from Houston, Texas, got delayed as well. And there's also a flight to Atlanta that's been delayed as well. Everything else is up and running as it should be. And looking at the rest of the morning, I'm not showing anything else beyond that that looks like it'll be problematic. So it's just those few. But the main point is, if you want to save yourself a little time before you're leaving the house on your way to the airport, FlyBTR.com has got you covered on every front. So if you're making your travel plans for this Tiger football season, you might want to check out direct flights there as well. Heading to Knoxville, heading to Lexington, bringing friends in from Clemson, Alabama, or Texas, they got you covered at FlyBTR.com. New Orleans' mayor, Helena Moreno, has asked for a face-to-face meeting with Governor Landry after exchanging letters and social media posts about the city's finances. This has been an evolving story, a growing story over the last, I don't know, week and a half now. Well, actually, dating back to the legislative session. Knowing the State Bond Commission would have rejected it, Moreno withdrew the city's request to seek a $110 million loan from a third party. Moreno says New Orleans will take a different approach, but it will be a much more painful path forward. Cut 10, please.
1: We will have to continue to keep our employees on furlough, and we will also have to delay some projects as well.
0: There's probably bigger questions than that that might need answers, like why? Why are you in that situation to begin with? We'll get to that in a minute, if we have time. We'll stick with the actual news end of it. Moreno inherited a financial crisis left behind by her predecessor, LaToya Cantrell. In Moreno's latest social media post, she asked the governor to work with her administration to be successful so that the state is successful. Cut 11.
1: As goes the city of New Orleans, so goes the state of Louisiana. Let's find that time to have our conversation.
0: Okay. That's an important point right there. And I think that's a point that will not be overlooked by the governor, because this is something that from his inauguration, he's been on board with. The governor has recognized the importance of New Orleans, but this is a two-way street here. And this is where New Orleans is going to have to remember that, yeah, you're valuable, but if you're the one calling on the state needing help, you're the one coming in hat in hand. That is a two-way street right there. Nothing will replace that port down there. Nothing will replace a worldwide city down there. But if you screwed up your own backyard so much that you got to come a-begging to Baton Rouge, you need to remember that and have a little bit of humility as well. A two-way street. Now, Landry has been critical of New Orleans' spending and has accused the city of treating Louisiana as an ATM. Moreno responded by saying the bond request would not have resulted in New Orleans receiving more money in the state that she's happy to discuss the finances in person if she could. Cut 12.
1: Happy to meet you anywhere, even on Bourbon Street, and you can show me your favorite ATM machine.
0: Whatever. I could have lived without that last part. But the point does remain, is this is something that the governor saw very, very early on, but it's going to take both sides working together, not one side saying we're the MVP of this team, so give us everything we want. Right? That's if you're the one who's hat in hand, it's got to start with a little bit of humility. Coming up on 8 o'clock at Talk 107.3 FM, which means we've got 2 hours down, 1 hour to go. We're taking you back in time. This day in history is right after news.
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4: From ABC News, I'm Chuck Sievertson. The U.S. and Iran again shooting missiles at each other. Iran had a container ship in the Strait of Hormuz. The U.S. fired missiles at Iran And then Iran fired missiles at Jordan, Kuwait, Oman, and Qatar. Oil prices have jumped, and so could gasoline. ABC News Chief White House Correspondent Mary Bruce.
5: These fresh attacks are coming amid mixed messages about the Strait of Hormuz. After targeting commercial ships in the critical waterway for days, Iran declaring it's closing the Strait of Hormuz. But President Trump says that's not the case. He insists that it is open.
4: More Israeli air attacks in Gaza City. At least six Palestinians were killed, say Palestinian health officials. The Israeli military says it targeted terrorists. Storms and flooding from the Midwest to the East, says ABC News Chief Meteorologist Ginger Z.
6: Camp Tomsock in Missouri, deep in Friday's flood zone.
7: One of the cabins, like, you couldn't even see because you could only see, like, the tippy top of the roof.
6: The National Guard sweeping in with Black Hawk helicopters to rescue more than 200 staff and campers.
4: 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ABC's Jim Ryan.
8: The 123-foot-tall ponderosa pine has stood near the town of Beaver, Utah, for centuries. Some experts estimate its age at 350 years. Last week, fire crews discovered that the Cottonwood Fire, which has burned nearly 100,000 acres, also destroyed the old tree. People in Beaver say it's like losing a member of the family.
4: South Carolina Senator Lindsey Graham's sudden death was due to a ruptured aorta from heart disease, says preliminary info from the medical examiner. A statement explaining his absence from the Senate, Kentucky's Mitch McConnell says he had a fall last month and was in the hospital, now in rehab. McConnell's 84. Dozens of people working at an Ebola treatment center in the Democratic Republic of Congo have gone on strike over unpaid salaries and bonuses. You're listening to ABC News.

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2: A huge fire tore through a beer hall in Bangkok overnight, killing at least 27 people and injuring dozens before firefighters brought the flames under control. The cause, under investigation. Typhoon Bavi has weakened to a tropical storm in eastern China, but still expected to bring days of strong winds and heavy rain to parts of the country. Over 2 million people have been evacuated because of the storm, say Chinese media.
3: This is a Bloomberg Money Minute. More job cuts are on the way at Volkswagen. The automaker has outlined a plan to eliminate as many as 50,000 jobs globally to reduce costs. That would bring total layoffs to about 100,000 since 2024. VW is dealing with a number of challenges, including a slump in sales in China and U.S. tariffs hurting profit at its Audi and Porsche brands. Turning to Wall Street action, the U.S. and Iran exchanging fresh strikes overnight, continuing their tit-for-tat attacks. Rising inflation fears are sending S&P futures lower this morning. And the Trump administration has settled with the Canadian owner of the Keystone Pipeline over a major oil spill that happened back in 2022. South Bow agreed to pay a penalty of more than $26 million and $40 million for work to prevent future spills. The pipeline ruptured in Kansas 4 years ago, leaking 13,000 barrels of oil. The Keystone Pipeline spans from Canada to Texas. Courtney Donahoe, Bloomberg Radio.
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5: Eastbound I-10 in traffic, no delays over the top of the new bridge. On the westbound side from Highland Road, a 15-minute drive up to the bridge. And westbound I-12, also 15 minutes there from Jubin to the I-10 interchange. Taking Airline, that's a 20-minute drive time now between I-12 and Prairieville. If you see other problems out on the road, dial #250, keyword Baton Rouge traffic. I'm Joshua Dausch.
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9: Showers and thunderstorms will be likely as we start the new week, and there's a threat of heavy rain and flooding. Temperatures under mostly cloudy skies will hold in the mid-80s. Scattered showers and storms overnight as lows drop into the 70s. Additional rain and thunderstorms with locally heavy rain for Tuesday. Highs in the upper 80s. More summer-like weather returns for the midweek. It'll be hot and humid with a few spotty afternoon storms. Highs in the 90s. Heat index values near 105. I'm meteorologist Dave Baker with your Storm Station forecast, WBRZ Channel 2.

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5: 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Mornings with Brian Haldane rolling right along. Hour 3 coming your way right now. Brian here with you. Wilton producing. We're starting off your 8 o'clock hour, holding at 76 degrees in downtown Baton Rouge as we broadcast live from the 180 Pros studio. Yes, we have our eyes on the forecast. Yes, there's a 70% chance of rain today. Yes, I think that number's low too. Because we're looking at what? Within the next hour or so, we should have a pretty decent amount of that system moving over the top of us. Busy hour this hour. Actually, I say that. Normally, we have Moon Griffon on Mondays at 8:15. Moon's out for some personal business right now. He'll be back hopefully very, very soon, God willing. And but we're going to skip the segment today. Got some news to cover within that segment. And actually, there's a number of different stories to cover within that segment. So we'll get there. But 8:30, we're going to hand off to the Breck Room. We got Maurice Velasquez going to be in studio with us. Got some guests on the phone as well. That's all still to come later this hour. But we start off your 8 o'clock hour with This Day in History.
0: There aren't many times when going backwards actually moves us forward. But this is one of those times. This Day in History.
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5: All right, well, what you got?
7: Got some pretty interesting history for you today. I'm pretty excited about it, actually. So all right. I'll just get right into it. All the way back in 1832, on this day in history, the source of the Mississippi River discovered by American geographer Henry Schoolcraft. Mississippi headwaters. Yes, sir.
5: Okay.
7: Yeah. 1865, P.T. Barnum's Museum in New York burns down.
5: No.
7: Yeah. That was in the... That was even shown in the little musical with Hugh Jackman.
5: Really?
7: Yeah.
5: Is it the Greatest Showman?
7: He had to rebuild after. It's actually pretty good for a musical, but obviously it makes him into a hero, and he's kind of a controversial figure.
5: Well, yeah. And
7: I thought that was a weird choice to make into a musical. The music was actually pretty good, but it's a strange combination.
5: I never saw the musical. Although I will say this, though. This is something I can say that not a whole lot of people can say.
7: What did you
5: get? I have a friend who was a clown for Barnum and Bailey.
7: Oh, no way.
5: Seriously.
7: That's pretty cool.
5: Went to clown college and everything.
7: Clown college actually is pretty hard from what I hear.
5: Yeah.
7: It's actually pretty intense thing.
5: No, it's legit. There's a lot of factors of entertainment that you hear, oh, you're a clown.
7: Right.
5: But
7: that's one of the oldest disciplines in entertainment.
5: Correct.
7: Yeah. Okay, you're a Catholic, so this would be pretty interesting to you, I believe. In 1917, the vision of the Virgin Mary appeared to the children in Fatima, Portugal.
5: Our Lady Fatima. I did not realize that was today.
7: That is today.
5: All right.
7: My personal favorite historical tidbit for today. In 1923, American explorer, famous Roy Chapman Andrews, was on an expedition in the Gobi Desert of Mongolia. 1923, he discovered the first dinosaur eggs, fossilized dinosaur eggs.
5: No kidding.
7: At the time, believed to be belonging to the Protoceratops. We have since decided, researched and realized and learned they were actually oviraptor eggs.
5: Oh, wow.
7: Mm-hmm. So it's actually a theropod species oviraptor predator known for scavenging.
5: Oh, wow. Know what's crazy about that story right now?
7: What you got?
5: Is the fact that, and this is stepping away from this day in history, but today, Sam Neill passed away.
7: I was going to mention that as we got around to it. But that was breaking my heart. I've dressed up as Dr. Alan Grant for Halloween twice. I'm heartbroken to hear that Sam Neill passed away.
5: Yeah, so the actor, best known for Jurassic Park or The Piano.
7: Right.
5: But I think we all know him from Jurassic Park. So,
7: he's so good. Let me get through a couple of more quick ones of this. I like little news tidbits like this.
5: Mm-hmm.
7: It's not something super major that happened, but in 1930, David Sarnoff of the New York Times reported, TV will be a theater in every home. And as we now know, that is pretty much exactly what happened. Changed the entertainment landscape completely.
5: Okay.
7: 1934, Babe Ruth hits his 700th career home run.
5: All right, nice.
7: We go quick now. 1985 was a Live Aid concerts. Yep. And a couple more recent ones. In 2013, hashtag Black Lives Matter was created in response to the acquittal of George Zimmerman for the murder of Trayvon Martin.
5: What? Really?
7: 2013.
5: Black Lives Matter started before George Floyd.
7: Oh, yes.
5: Okay.
7: Oh, yes.
5: I mean, really got popularized with Floyd.
7: Right. It already had some momentum by that time, though.
5: Okay.
7: 2024, on this day in history, current President Donald Trump, at the time he was campaigning, he was targeted by an assassin in Butler, Pennsylvania.
5: Okay.
7: Survived that assassination attempt. Famous birthdays today.
5: Wait. I got a stack over here.
7: Sorry, I'm going too fast.
5: This day in 1897. On this day in 1897, we're going to take you to a patent office where Guglielmo Marconi received the patent for the radio.
7: Oh, whoa.
5: Yeah. This day in 1930 began the first World Cup. This day in 1978, the Rolling Stones played the Superdome in New Orleans. Premiering on this day in 1990 was the movie Ghost. And just as important to cinema, premiering on this day in 2001 was Legally Blonde.
7: Yeah, a lot that I didn't know about. Okay. Moving on to some famous birthdays.
5: Yep.
7: Did you have Julius Caesar?
5: I did not have Julius Caesar.
7: 100 BC is recorded as July 13th.
5: His birthday is July 13th of 100 BC. All right.
7: I also got Patrick Stewart, Harrison Ford, and Ken Jeong.
5: Got Harrison Ford down there as well. Also, Cheech Marin, born on this day in 1946. New Orleans' Paul Prudhomme, born on this day in 1940. And New Orleans Saints, Danny Abramowitz, born on this day in 1945.
7: Nice. All right. Some important deaths anniversary today. Mexican painter Frida Kahlo.
5: Really?
7: Yeah.
5: Okay.
7: Yeah, and we actually just had her birthday like a week or so ago.
5: Yeah.
7: So Frida Kahlo today. I didn't know about this one, actually. I guess it was overshadowed because it was the summer of 2020. Did you know Grant Imahara, the Mythbuster, died today?
5: Wait, which Mythbuster?
7: He was not like, there's like, the main ones, Adam Savage and Jamie, right?
5: Yeah.
7: The oldest one, the main ones. And then when they started doing, they would cut to their friends, the three younger kind of Mythbusters.
5: Yeah, yeah.
7: The guy, I'm not actually sure where he's from, but he has kind of an East Asian look to him, black hair.
5: Okay.
7: Grant Imahara. He was 49.
5: And it was this day in 2020?
7: 2020.
5: So that'd be COVID, so nobody would have heard a headline.
7: We had every other headline going on right there.
5: Yeah. Yeah.
7: And then, of course, Sam Neill today.
5: Rewind it to 2010. George Steinbrenner died on this day in 2010. And then, speaking of headlines grabbing a news cycle, this day in 2024, when all the headlines were about the attempted assassination of Donald Trump, New Orleans' own Richard Simmons passed away.
7: Oh, yeah. There's that one too.
5: Yep. National days, you got anything?
7: I saw on the internet that it was National Beans and Frank's Day.
5: Frank's and Beans!
7: I was like, sorry, it's Monday. Let's just do some red beans and rice instead.
5: Yes, absolutely. That's how we roll here. But Frank's and Beans Day for everybody else.
7: Right.
5: It's 8:14 to Talk 107.3 FM WBRP. 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I like spelling it out just to make sure you hit the right website with NeuroJust.com. 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
4: Traveling on Airline Highway, single lane closures with ongoing road work southbound between the Manchac Park Road and Perkins. That'll go until 3 p.m. I-10 to travel east and westbound. No major slowdowns now this morning as you get up past the new bridge. 110 traffic through downtown, all clear. And I-12, you still have some lingering slowing westbound from Jube, and it's 13 minutes to I-10. I'm Joshua Delsh.
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0: 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Mornings with Brian Haldane rolling right along. Breck Room's coming up about 13 minutes from right now. Looking forward to that. Maurice Velasquez is going to be in the house. We got a lot to cover. As we do every Monday, it feels like Breck is always doing about 1,000 different things at once. Couple things before we get moving again. Actually, you know what? Let me pause real quick. And Wilton, you want to hop in on this as well. I got the chance before it packed up and got out of here. And by the way, did you go see the Louisiana Purchase document? If you did, I want your comments on our Facebook live feed. We're live on Facebook every single day, courtesy of the folks over at Lake Urgent Care. Did you make your way to the old state capitol to see the Louisiana Purchase? If so, what were your takeaways? We went by on Friday, actually ran into Wilton Wells over there. What were your takeaways to the Louisiana Purchase exhibit?
1: Off the bat, smaller than I thought.
0: Seriously, yes. Oh, my gosh.
1: It's like, it's folded in the docket. Like, it looks like, I think I've seen longer restaurant menus.
0: Yeah.
1: You know what I mean?
0: Yeah, yeah. if you took a Waffle House menu and turned it sideways, it would be bigger than it.
1: So that was, the page they had out was, like, a reproduction, I guess, of one of the pages that would be in there. But then all...
0: No, the page they had out, not a reproduction, the actual thing.
1: No, I think that was, it was, like, in the booklet that was closed.
0: Oh, okay. No. The white one that you the white one that was to the right and the top.
1: Like, I think they said that was.
0: There were three actual copies. That was one of them. There's another one in France, and I forget where she said the third one was. So no, I don't think that was a reproduction. I think that was it.
1: I think I was under the impression that the book, like the closed book, was it, and then the page that they had out was a copy of one that was right to the side of it.
0: Maybe I walked in late. I would say let's get Mary DeRusso on from, but she's worn out because the number of people visiting the old state capitol while the purchase was here was through the roof.
1: How long had it been?
0: A couple months. A couple months. I can tell you on the 4th of July, they made it a point to stay open longer on the 4th of July.
1: That's cool.
0: And she had, I don't know, I'm so, she had over 1,000 visitors on the 4th alone. So,
1: man,
0: huge. But that was my takeaway as well. It looked like a page was ripped out of a legal pad. So it looked like somebody ripped it out of a legal pad.
1: So there's multiple pages, but then like if you get down there and look in the booklet, right? Like it still looked like.
0: So the booklet, like if you're facing the display, the book that was to the bottom left is what you're talking about.
1: The folding piece with the covers. I'm doing this with my hands. Yeah.
0: It's radio. It was closed though.
1: Mm-hmm.
0: Okay.
1: But if you got even with it and looked at it, it's not that long. Like it wasn't that thick, right? Of papers. Yeah. It was like, I don't know, maybe 5-10 pages, something like that.
0: Yeah.
1: Which.
0: Meanwhile, so I thought that was the signature page because everybody got to see the signature for sure. I thought it was odd. No photography at all. No photography whatsoever.
1: Correct.
0: But they did have a QR code out front where you could download pictures.
1: And see more of that pages.
0: Right.
1: Yeah.
0: Right, right.
1: Because light would be damaging to the document.
0: Yeah. Which, there's so much about this that's just weird. Because if you dig into the history of the Louisiana Purchase, basically Napoleon pawned off, like, he went into a pawn shop.
1: And Thomas Jefferson
0: was the pawn shop.
1: It's
0: he went to Jefferson's
1: right
0: pawn.
1: He needed the quick
0: and said,
1: cash.
0: Yeah, I need to sell a country. He was like a band member who had to put gas in his van, so he sold his guitar. Or he sold his amp, you know? We were Napoleon's amp. And he just hocked us to fill his tank up with gas so he could go fight with Russia.
1: With England.
0: England, sorry, with England.
1: And in his mind, he was, like, if he won that war with them, in his mind, he was eventually going to outmaneuver us and like get it back.
0: Well, yeah, that was the whole plan.
1: That was in his mind what he saw is like that's just naturally what's going to happen.
0: Well, but everybody who walks into a pawn shop has the plan of getting their stuff back.
1: I guess, yeah. But then they did say that's exactly. I never heard that, but that's the right word.
0: Thank you.
1: Then he said he did say, but that's kind of what I had heard in Louisiana history and stuff. But then there was a quote on the wall in there where he says, "In doing this purchase, I have now given England." I'm not a direct quote paraphrasing, but I've now given England like a worthy adversary that will rival them on the continent.
0: Ooh.
1: Down the line.
0: Talking about us.
1: Yeah.
0: Yeah, because we doubled in size.
1: Mm-hmm.
0: I mean, it's kind of ridiculous when you look at just how much of the nation, just viewing how much of the nation was Louisiana. And I never realized, though, that the Florida parishes weren't part of it.
1: Right.
0: So I grew up in St. Tammany Parish. So, like, but, like, St. Tammany, all the way through here in Baton Rouge, it was west. The Louisiana Purchase started at the river right. and went west from there. Mm-hmm. West and north from there. So I just, there was a lot about the whole display. Yes, the document itself was underwhelming as far as, like, I was expecting the Declaration of Independence.
1: It was interesting, but yeah, it was a little. I thought it'd be a little more dramatic looking, but it was interesting to learn, like, about how they have to ship it back and forth across the ocean,
0: yeah,
1: and like seal it up with the cord and with the
0: wax,
1: like,

0: Cage would want to steal in a sequel to National Treasure.
1: Yeah.
0: And it's like, now I look at it, and I'm like, I see Nicolas Cage going, is that it? And that's it. The history end of it is awesome. It was completely awesome.
1: Yeah.
0: But the execution also, again for Mary DeRusso, who runs the Old State Capitol over there, one of the people that was in the room asked the question was, is it true that Napoleon signed the Louisiana Purchase in the bathtub? And that rumor, like that's somehow a rumor, but
1: I've never heard that.
0: So cannot be confirmed nor denied. No one knows. Did he sign it in the bathtub? Nobody knows. Sarah says on Facebook, we visited on Saturday. I was amazed by the quality of the treaty and to see Napoleon's signature. The folio was stunning. The beading and fabric looked like art. So yes, that part, let me give full credit where credit's due. That part was awesome. I was expecting, you know, a big old parchment.
1: I really did think they always rolled them up. I was impressed to see that. The folio, that's the right word.
0: Yeah.
1: I didn't know what I was talking about, but that's the right word.
0: Yeah.
1: That was impressive. I was with somebody who was from originally Portland, Oregon, and they had heard all about it too. It's the kind of thing that we go in depth on in Louisiana history classes in Louisiana, right? But like, it's the kind of thing that is in your U.S. history classes all around the United States. So they were excited to see it too. I was like,
0: well, yeah. I mean, it's not, if not for Louisiana, do we ever get Manifest Destiny?
1: I was like, do you guys want to do this? They were like, yes, that sounds exciting. That sounds cool as a history fan. So I was, that was cool to see. And they were not alone. There's other people from out of state on little trips and things that were interested in checking it out. So, I mean, it's a huge part of just United States history, that one.
0: Yeah, very cool stuff. But it packed up after Saturday and has returned to the National Archives in Washington, D.C. We're at 827 at Talk 107.3 FM, WBRP. 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I mean, basically, since the Louisiana Purchase, Landmark Bank's been around. Not really. They were founded in 1897. That's closer to then than it is to now, right? 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You sit down with someone you see in the line at the grocery store or in carpool picking up your kids. 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All right, one more quick news story before we get you to news, traffic, and weather. This is leaning on our friends at Louisiana Radio Network once again. Mandy Landry had an AI bill in the last legislative session that basically says if you're running political ads using AI technology, you have to completely disclose that fact. Representative Landry said her bill walks a fine line between protecting people's rights to free speech and holding people accountable for using deceptive means to hurt others. Cut seven, please.
2: For those of us who are public figures, the public can go a lot further with what they say about us. The question is something just making fun of us, or is it intending to actually harm our reputation?
0: So nowhere was that more evident than in the run-up to the runoff election between Julia Letlow and John Fleming, both of whom had AI ads made against them. Representative Landry says such AI content is something that will likely be addressed next year. Cut eight.
2: I think next session, some of my colleagues are going to want to push some of this a little further, because when we passed this, it was before a lot of the ads you're talking about, and a lot of people were hesitant about how far they wanted to push it.
0: So the question then becomes is how much of it is on our backs as voters, as the electorate, to be able to look at the AI and say, this is actually AI, to be able to see what's in front of our faces and know the difference between, you know, was it live or was it Memorex? I know that's a dated reference. Is it real or is it AI? Is that on us? Because I can tell you right now, there's a lot of instances where I don't think we'll know. There's some where it's very, very clear. But there's a lot of instances where I don't think we would know, nor should we be expected to know, because that's how good AI can be. All right, we got news, we got traffic, we got weather on the back end. It's time for the Breck Room right here. We're at 8:30 at Talk 107.3 FM. We'll get Maurice Velasquez in here and talk about all things Breck next on Talk 107.3.
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0: Johnson, the U.S. and Iran again shooting missiles at each other. Oil prices have jumped, and so could gasoline. On the Strait of Hormuz, ABC News Chief White House Correspondent Mary Bruce.
1: Reopening the Strait, of course, was at the heart of this memorandum of understanding that was intended to buy more time to negotiate a longer-term lasting nuclear deal, the issue at the heart of this conflict. But the two sides haven't even been able to get to that point amid these escalating back-and-forth strikes.
0: More Israeli air attacks in Gaza City. Storms and flooding from the Midwest to the east, extreme heat spreading across more of the nation, creating a bigger wildfire danger. South Carolina Senator Lindsey Graham's sudden death was due to a ruptured aorta from heart disease, says preliminary info from the medical examiner. In a statement explaining his absence from the Senate, Kentucky's Mitch McConnell says he had a fall last month and was in the hospital, now in rehab. McConnell's 84. This is ABC News.
2: I'm John Burns in the Talk 107.3 Baton Rouge Newsroom. More than 20 cases of the parasitic infection cyclosporiasis have been reported in Louisiana. Our state is one of 29 states reporting cases of the parasitic infection. State epidemiologist Teresa Sokol says dying from cyclosporiasis is extremely rare, but the infection is more than just your average upset stomach.
3: Watery diarrhea with very frequent and sometimes explosive bowel movements. And there can be other signs too that include bloating, cramps, fatigue, loss of appetite.
2: A new Louisiana law will require groups releasing political ads using AI technology to disclose they're using it. New Orleans Representative Mandy Landry authored the bill, which is now law, and says such AI content is something that will likely be addressed again by the legislature next year.
4: I think next session, some of my colleagues are going to want to push some of this a little further, because when we passed this, a lot of people were hesitant about how far they wanted to push it.
2: Three former LSU Tigers were taken on the opening day of the Major League Baseball draft. Here's Jeff Palermo.
5: Center fielder Derek Curiel was the fifth overall selection, as the Pittsburgh Pirates like his bat-to-ball skills and his ability to be a solid defender.
6: To go to an organization like the Pittsburgh Pirates means the world. I'm excited to get to work and go compete with those guys and go win some ball games.
5: Curiel's the seventh LSU player selected in the top five of the MLB draft and the fourth Tiger to do so since 2023. In the second round, right fielder Jake Brown was picked by the Seattle Mariners. And in the fourth round, relief pitcher Devin Sheeran was drafted by the Philadelphia Phillies. I'm Jeff Palermo.
2: Five more Tigers were taken on day two of the draft, all of them pitchers, including Grant Fontenot, who went to Kansas City, Gavin Guidry, who went to the Mets, and Zach Cowan, who was drafted by Cleveland. I'm John Burns, Talk 107.3 Baton Rouge.
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8: Traveling on Airline Highway, single lane closures with ongoing road work southbound between the Manchac Park Road and Perkins. That'll go until 3 p.m. I-10 at travel east and westbound. No major slowdowns now this morning as you get up past the new bridge. 110 traffic through downtown, all clear. And I-12, you still have some lingering slowing westbound from Jube, and it's 13 minutes to I-10. I'm Joshua Demsch.
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1: This is The Breck Room, a weekly conversation centered around the joys of the outdoors through a variety of experiences. Now taking you through today's particular topics, here's Brian Haldane.
2: WPRP. Morning with Brian Haldane rolling right along. Time for The Breck Room, something we do every Monday around here. Just get caught up with what's going on in our city parish's recreation department. And there's never a shortage of topics, although today's going to be a little bit different of a structure because, right. Morrison, you're here.
3: Yeah, I'm fine.
2: You're here, but we're not burying the lead here because the guy on that's already on hold.
3: Yeah.
2: So
3: I'm just the warm-up band.
2: Yes, exactly.
3: But hey, I love y'all's guys' history segment.
2: Oh, thank you.
3: I love it.
2: Thank you.
3: I was saying, don't finish. And I realized, wait, I'm up next. So you guys got to finish. But that was really good. Really good stuff.
2: Yes, very. It's a building. It's a buildup of year after year after year.
3: Right.
2: Like you just accumulate more and more.
3: Right.
2: You know, things as important as the, you know, the patent mm-hmm. of the radio to, yeah, it was today in 1978, the Stones played the Dome. Okay.
3: That's great.
2: Yeah. So we're going to get to our new superintendent, Brooks Williams, in just a little bit. But there's some calendar events that are going on right now that I think we need to knock out first because it's there's probably, plenty.
3: The biggest thing is coming up tomorrow at the Independence Theater. It's the community meeting for the City of Brooks Parks discussion.
2: Mm-hmm.
3: So it starts at 5:30. Doors open at 5:00. There's going to be a panel discussion. The panel will be made up of one of the commissioners, Mike Polito, Lon Vignair. Our interim superintendent, Janet Simmons, is going to be there. Angela Harms, our director of PNE, will be on the panel, as well as Mike Gravy, our director of golf. So we'll be hearing. I've been asked a lot, is the microphone going to be open? Actually, yes, precisely. The whole meeting is set up to foster and have mic open, very organized. We want to hear what everyone has to say.
2: So for those that want to have something to say, you don't just roll up as the meeting starts, though. There's going to be a little bit of form to this.
3: Yeah, it is. Get there, of course, as early as you can. Sign up to like when you go to a city council meeting, sign up the card that you want to speak. You know, get in line. You'll be called. And then for those that don't get to the microphone, don't want to skip the microphone, we'll read the cards. And we do have we do want to get out of there relatively, you know, in time.
2: Right.
3: But we're gonna go through everybody.
2: This is part of why I can never be a public official, is the part where, you know, if someone's already asked a question, just save it. You don't have to hear, like, the same question on repeat.
3: Right. Actually, later today, we're going to be publishing a fact sheet that has a lot of questions and answers in it. So we're going to make it available for the public. You'll find it on our website. We're going to send it out in our e-blast. You'll see it on social media. And the reason is give folks a good 24 hours to look at all the questions the frequently asked questions that we get asked a lot. So that you see that those are the ones we're going to cover. Mm-hmm. And, yes, we're going to encourage everybody that if a question gets answered, go ahead and try not to repeat it. If you have a new you know, dynamic to the question, of course, you know, ask it. But yeah, the goal is to move it along so that we can hear all the different questions and not become repetitive.
2: And there's also one other option here. If you didn't want to wait in line, if you didn't want to speak in front of people, there are comment cards. You can
3: make your
2: comments known and submit them, and they will be, you know, they will be addressed.
3: That is correct. It's also going to be streamed, so if you're not able to make it, please stream it. Please watch it in our stream at breck.org.
2: Breck.org is where we'll go.
3: So again, 5:30. The address is 70, what do I have here?
2: It's Independence Theater.
3: 7800 Independence Boulevard, okay, at Independence Park.
2: Absolutely. All right, do we want to touch on a few other things first?
3: Yeah, we do. Okay. All right, so just a couple of quick ones. At Liberty Lagoon, we have a family night tomorrow, mm-hmm. July 14th, 6 to 9. It's a lot of fun. At the zoo, there is every Tuesday and Thursday at the zoo, we have what's called Twilight Tours. Okay. Just you get to experience the zoo in the evening hours. It's a different experience. Come ride the train. It's usually very fun. And also we have at the Highland Observatory, we have what's called Plus Night, which is from 7 to 10 p.m. It's things that you normally get to see during the public, during regular hours, a lot of different events. That's pretty much
2: 7 to 10 p.m. on July 18th?
3: That's right.
2: Okay,
3: that's right. Sorry, I didn't say that. Yes, it's Saturday.
2: Back to the Twilight Tours at the zoo, mm-hmm. I highly, highly recommend.
3: Yeah, it's really good.
2: Because, well, two reasons. Number one, it's summer.

0: summertime.
1: Mm-hmm.
0: So drop the temperature down a couple degrees.
1: Right, right.
0: Number two is you're going to get different animal patterns at different times of the day.
1: Correct.
0: So that's always a good thing.
1: That one is from 6 to 7:30 p.m.
0: Yeah.
1: Every Tuesday and every Thursday.
0: So, yes, if you're used to taking the kids to the zoo on like a, you know, a late Saturday morning, early Saturday afternoon, you're going to get a completely different experience.
1: Right, right. So, and the family night at the Liberty Lagoon is tomorrow from 6 to 9 p.m.
0: Okay. Very, very cool stuff.
1: So,
0: all
1: yeah.
0: right. Let's not leave our guests on hold any longer than we absolutely have to, and we'll get back to you on the back end of the segment.
1: Just wake me up.
0: We get to do superintendent on the hotline.
1: Yeah, good.
0: Brooks Williams is with us. How are you, sir?
2: I'm good. How are y'all?
0: Doing very well as well. Let's start off with just the absolute basics for those of us who don't know you yet. Tell us about yourself. Who are you? Where? What, you know your background. Give us the full resume.
2: Well, you said my name earlier, Brooks Williams. I'm a pretty uninteresting person, I guess, right? I've been married to my wife for about 20 years. We've got 5 kids together, so we stay pretty busy. Our oldest is 18, and we've got everything down to 10-year-old twin boys.
0: Oh, wow.
2: So there's not much quiet in our household. It's a full-time job doing that. Professionally, I've been a city manager now in Texas for about 8 years, and prior to that, I've got some experience in the public school system and then in finance as well. And so I'm one of those that's got a piled higher and deeper. I've got a doctorate in public administration. I teach on the side as well. I still teach public administration to those that are kind of up and coming and wanting to learn what it is that we do in this crazy world of public service. I think I heard you say you could never be a public official, and it is a crazy world now, but there's a lot of good people that are coming up that want to do that. So that's probably one of my greatest joys is getting to work with those folks outside of work. Sports fanatic, outdoors, absolutely love it. It's been a big part of my life since I was a kid. I've done everything from play soccer up until I went to college, tennis, baseball, football, swam on the swim team, played golf. I still play golf, although I'm going to say play is probably a really generous description of what I do when I get out on the golf course. Hiking, whitewater rafting is still something that I love doing. So that's me in a nutshell.
0: Right, 5 kids. I would imagine it's not when you get on the golf course, but if you get on the golf course.
2: It absolutely is. And so if I can convince one of them now to go play golf, it is a great excuse. I'm like, oh, no, the kid wants to go play. It's not me.
0: Yeah, that's the play.
2: I got to go spend time.
0: Smart approach. Smart approach. All right. Let's talk a little bit about your last job. Where at in Texas? And what was the job like? What did the job entail?
2: So the job is city manager. It's about 18 minutes south of Dallas, Fort Worth. And so a city manager, if you ask a city manager, they'll tell you they're the chief executive of a porta potty company, because what they get to do is take crap all day long. That is generally what we do. But in reality, you're the chief executive officer of the city. So in Texas, in council manager forms of government, the city council is the policy making body, and the city manager handles the day to day operation. So everything reports up to them: the police chief, the fire chief, emergency medical services, planning and development, permitting, water, sewer, everything that goes on in the city reports up to that person, and they are responsible for making sure that life functions, if you will, for the people that are in the community.
0: What about that translates to the new gig?
2: You know, I think that BREC is really a very complex organization, just like a city. And I think that you look at children are playing there. You know, pools are being used for kids to learn to swim. There's trails where people go walk, the parks where families get together. And I think while BREC's product is parks, there's a lot that goes into that. And behind those experiences, there's budgets, there's maintenance schedules, there's vacancies for jobs, there's procurement, safety. There's just a lot of work that goes into it that I don't think a lot of people see. And I think there's an incredible transition from running day-to-day operations of the city to a complex and really large organization like BREC is. When you talk about $110, $115 million budget with hundreds of employees, there's a lot of translation between those two.
0: We are talking with Brooks Williams, the new superintendent of BREC. What made you want to take this challenge on?
2: I don't probably have a real dramatic or glamorous answer for you. I think what it is, again, there's a huge opportunity, I think, with BREC. I think BREC has the ability to bring the parish together and do some really incredible things and set the tone for what Baton Rouge can be.

0: And I think that there are some really hard discussions and difficult things ahead. But I think if we can get through those and really set a tone for what we can do, man, there's some great things that can happen in Baton Rouge. And I see it as nothing but a great opportunity. And so, again, it wasn't just parks for me. It wasn't just recreation for me. It was this is an incredible opportunity to help shape East Baton Rouge Parish.
1: Have you set priorities yet for what you want to do with the organization?
0: I've started to set some priorities, yes. I know that we've got to look at what condition are our facilities really in? What commitments have we really already made to the public? What can we afford? Look at what our staffing looks like, and are there broken processes affecting the service that we're providing? What are residents experiencing? I've been very open about, and I'll say again, you know, we win gold medals, and that's a great thing, but that needs to translate into what the public is actually experiencing from BREC. That's important. To just put gold medals on a wall and say, look, we did it, I think is not a genuine approach to what we should be providing for what I consider to be our customers, which are the taxpayers that are funding the BREC system. And so priorities are going to be really making sure that we are delivering what we said we would deliver on, and that we're having real honest conversations about where we are from a financial standpoint, what we can and can't do, and then how do we get there? Because I think that we've got some right sizing to do. I think there's some significant deferred maintenance. I think there's some challenges with getting pools staffed and facilities opened. And when you look at kind of the disparity between one facility and another, we've got to right size a lot of those things. But again, that comes with some really difficult conversations, I think, too.
1: Talk with Brooks Williams. He's the new superintendent of BREC. Everybody's got their own different leadership style. How would you describe yours?
0: Direct, accessible, and curious. And I think for those that work with BREC, they would use a different word than curious, those that have already had an opportunity to interact with me. I ask a lot of questions. They may even call me a pain in the, I'll leave the last word out. Okay. But I ask a lot of questions. I like to see the work rather than just hear a presentation about it. I want to understand how things operate. But I'm a very direct person as well. You're never going to have to guess what I'm thinking. You're never going to have to, you know, sift through what did he really mean by that. Right. But I'm also, I believe in being there shoulder to shoulder with people, understanding how they're doing their work, what challenges they have. I don't think that we can really advocate for the parks or the people if we are not there with them, understanding what it is that they're doing day to day, so that we can advocate positively for them. I'm not a lover over competent people boss at all, but I do follow up, and I'm not looking to punish people for bringing bad news to the table, which I think we're going to have some bad news brought forward as we sort through some of these things.
1: Almost certainly.
0: I think we've got to address it.
1: Let's fast forward 10 years down the road. How do you hope you shape BREC? What are you hoping your legacy is over the next decade?
0: You know, the honest answer to that is I don't really care much about my own personal legacy. I think public service, if you look at it today, I think it can make people really impressed with their own titles, and they start believing everybody's going to remember who held the office or who made some speech or who was sitting in that chair. And the reality is most people are not going to remember any of that, and they shouldn't have to. I'm not a person that's looking for a plaque on the wall or people be telling stories. Oh, do you remember how great that superintendent was? I want things that we helped build to still work for people. My vision 10 years from now is a child that has a safe place to play, a family that can afford a program that we offer. I want people to be able to use a trail, a pool, a field, or a facility that we've got because it was built and maintained to the standard that we said it was going to be built and maintained to. And I really want employees that come long after us to inherit that system. And it'd be a system that makes sense instead of the problems that we know about today and that we're dealing with. I don't think they need to remember my name, my face, my title. They just need to be able to get to live the experience of the good decisions that we're making. And I think that matters to me more than anything.
1: Brooks, let me get you to hang on 1 second. We got to take a quick break. We're going to come back right after this. Okay.
0: Yep.
1: Thanks. Go ahead and hit traffic.
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3: I-12 traffic coming in westbound. Your morning congestion has cleared up there. I-10 travel both directions. No slowdowns over the top of the new bridge. And it remains problem-free getting across the Basin through the downtown corridor on the 110. That's

0: It's a 5-minute drive between I-10 and 190. I'm Josh Wendelsch. If you see a problem, dial pound 250, keyword Baton Rouge traffic.
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5: I'm Nicole Murray with Your Money Now. Stocks are mixed to kick off the trading day as oil prices rise. The Dow is up by more than 100 points. The Nasdaq down by more than 200 points. Ford Motor said it has reached a tentative agreement with Canadian Auto Union Unifor on a 3-year national labor contract. The agreement covers more than 5,000 unionized employees in Canada. Unifor began negotiations with Ford last month. The EU has charged Meta Platforms, Instagram, and Facebook with breaching its tech rules, with regulators targeting features they say are designed to keep users hooked and demanding changes to autoplay and infinite scroll or risk fines. The European Commission's preliminary findings follow a 2-year investigation. A Reuters analysis says a new AI detection from Meta, it's called Muse Image, failed to identify some of its own AI-generated images once they were cropped. The finding highlights the challenges of verifying AI-generated images after common alterations, a limitation that can make it harder to identify deepfakes online. That's Your Money Now.
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0: WBRP Mornings with Brian Haldane rolling right along. The Breck Room rolling right along. We got Superintendent Brooks Williams on the phone with us right now to kind of bring us up to speed, a little introductory interview, if you will, get to know who he is. Hey, Brooks, let's dive back into it real quick. Thank you for holding through the break right there.
1: Absolutely.
0: Let's dive back in. Give us a lesson that has shaped you as a leader. Tell us a story.
1: I'll tell you about when I got to my role that I'm in today, and that was a complicated issue when I got here. I'll tell you, we had not reconciled a bank statement in 2 years. We had not completed an audit in 3 years.
0: Sounds familiar.
1: We had turnover amongst staff. We had about 1,800 criminal cases that had not been worked in our police department just because it had not been given the proper attention that it was due. And so those issues didn't pop up overnight. They had been there for a while and had been ignored by people. And there was a good explanation, or what people felt like was a good explanation, to every one of them. But the reality is we had let our public down. And we had to spend a lot of time unwinding those issues. And it took us making really tough decisions. And what I think that taught me more than anything is that turnarounds are not some dramatic thing that happened overnight. They're the result of really intentional and repetitive decisions that you make. You know, making an announcement that, oh, we're going to fix things, that's the really easy part. Having a commission or a council take a vote, that's the really easy part. But the real work is making sure that the next 100 decisions that you make after that they're done correctly, because people are tired of those problems. And I think people are very frustrated with public service as a whole, because it seems to be becoming a systemic issue across the board. And so I think, you know, what it taught me at least

0: is leadership means that you have to stay with that issue even after attention has moved on to something else, because those foundational things are really important to the general public. And I think that has taught me that it's more than just saying you're going to fix something. It's more than making things look shiny and pretty. It is really having in place a good set of processes that the public can rely on and know that you're going to repeat time and time again for them.
1: All right, let's have a little fun here. Step away from the big questions, but get to know you a little bit. All right, if you didn't work in this field, what path do you think you would have chosen?
0: Believe it or not, I'd probably be teaching or coaching. And so, you know, I've spent a lot of time around sports. I love it. And so, you know, right now I spend a lot of time standing in front of people telling them what I think, and I'd get to do the same thing as a coach.
1: What's your favorite vacation spot?
0: My favorite vacation spot is South Carolina, the beach in South Carolina. Absolutely love it.
1: Okay. Underrated right there. Morning person or night owl?
0: Oh, man, I'm a night owl. When it gets quiet at home, and again, that's rare, I get to think, I get to relax a little bit. Absolutely.
1: What is something people would be surprised to learn about you?
0: I think that they'd be surprised to figure out with five kids, working full-time, teaching, I still had time or found time or stayed up late and wrote four books.
1: You wrote four books?
0: I've written four books, and if you asked any of my English teachers growing up in school, if they thought that I would be the kid that did that, they would have told you absolutely not. They couldn't get me to read a book in school. I think most would be surprised.
1: What are they about?
0: They are about, most of them are about public service.
1: Okay.
0: One of them, I guess the one that's probably been the most popular is called Performative Outrage, and it's really just about how in our day and age, there's a lot of manufactured anger and fury out there that seems to be taking over public service and government.
1: Oh, we're going to have some fun.
0: Mm-hmm. Oh, yeah.
1: Oh, we're going to have some fun, man. Performative Outrage.
0: Probably my most passionate one, yeah.
1: All right. So these are all like works of nonfiction then. We don't have Lord of the Rings over here with us.
0: Yeah, no Lord of the Rings. These are for those of us that probably are not interested in public service. If you need to go to sleep, let me know. I'll send you a copy and this will help you.
1: All right, a couple more for you real quick. What was your very first job?
0: I had two very first jobs. So I worked in an ice cream store, which I absolutely despised. If you ask me what's one thing I hope I never have to do, it would be work in an ice cream store. Yeah, I did. I just didn't enjoy it. And then I did that in the evening. During the day, I actually worked for a copier company back when copiers, faxes, all that were huge things, right? Mm-hmm. And, you know, they were about the size of a building. And so I had to deliver them and pick them up and swap them out on our lease programs. And I worked down in Houston, and it was hot and humid. It was in the middle of the summer. And I had a boss that was so strict, we wore complete suit, tie, everything to deliver and pick up our copier. So it was, I sweat all day, every day, stunk, wore out suits like crazy. But I actually liked that more than having to sit in the ice cream store.
1: Bucket list item you want to accomplish?
0: You know, I think for me, it's probably going over. Visiting Italy. My family wants to do that. Okay. If I could find a way to get all seven people together around their schedules and find a way to do that, that's my bucket list item.
1: And lastly, before we get you out of here, thank you for being so generous with your time this morning. Lastly for you, is when do you get started?
0: August 3rd is when we get to descend upon Baton Rouge.
1: August 3rd. You're going to move here August 3rd. You think you know sweat?
0: Oh, no. Yeah. I've been visiting, and it's just like Houston in that humidity. It's gonna be a sweaty few days.
1: He is Brooks Williams, the new superintendent of Breck. Looking forward to future conversations, Dr. Williams. Thank you so much.
0: I appreciate y'all very much.
1: Absolutely. Thanks, Brooks. Yep. We got less than a minute to go here, Maurice, but I wanted to bring it back in with you just to make sure we recap the highlight talking about the upcoming meeting for City Brooks Park.
2: For those that missed it, it'd be good to recap. The City Brooks community meeting is tomorrow at the Independence Theater. Doors open at 5 o'clock. We start at 5:30. Bring your questions. See you there. And if you're not able to attend, catch the streaming that we'll have live on break.org.
1: Yeah, the doors will open at 5, but if you've got something to say and you want to sign up to say it, get there a little bit earlier than that. Right. I think they'll start...

0: start forming that line at about 4:30. Yeah. But yeah, like Maurice said, breck.org if you want to just stream it and weren't coming out to it. But that's tomorrow night for City Brooks Park. Going to be another big night on this this discernment process, as it were. Maurice, always appreciate the
1: time.
0: Thank you.
1: Man. Likewise, you, Brian.
0: Thank you. We got the Moon Griffon Show coming up next. We'll be back at it tomorrow. See you all then. Thank you so much.
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4: From ABC News, I'm Chuck Severson. As efforts to resolve the Iran situation appear to be going nowhere, what are going somewhere are missiles. The U.S. and Iran shooting them, the U.S. at Iran and Iran at several Mideast countries. Oil prices have jumped and so could gasoline. On the Strait of Hormuz, ABC News Chief White House Correspondent Mary Bruce.
5: The ceasefire is now unraveling. The Iranians this morning say the agreement has, quote, entered a crisis stage. Now, overnight, the U.S. launching a new round of strikes against Iran, the fourth series of attacks in less than a week. Iran then responding with a barrage of strikes aimed at American military assets in the Middle East.
4: More Israeli air attacks on Gaza City. At least six Palestinians were killed, say Palestinian health officials. The Israeli military says it targeted terrorists. Extreme heat spreading across more of the nation. Storms and flooding from the Midwest to the East. ABC News Chief Meteorologist Ginger Z.
6: In Philadelphia, the National Weather Service confirming at least four microbursts tore through the city. 70-mile-per-hour winds downing hundreds of trees and ripping roofs off buildings.
4: Mandating more motion.
7: It's part of a nationwide drive to get kids off their devices, at least for a few minutes a day. But Oklahoma school officials are in a dilemma.
8: Students need to be outside playing as much as possible, but they also need every instructional minute that we can get our hands on.
7: Holly McKinney is an assistant superintendent in Norman, Oklahoma. Instead of lengthening the school day, her district is incorporating literacy into science and social studies lessons, freeing up the additional 20 minutes of recess time mandated by the state. Jim Ryan, ABC News.
4: South Carolina Senator Lindsey Graham. Sudden death was due to a ruptured aorta from heart disease, says preliminary info from the medical examiner. A statement explaining his absence from the Senate, Kentucky's Mitch McConnell saying he had a fall last month and was in the hospital for a while, now in rehab. McConnell is 84. You're listening to ABC News.
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Good morning. How's everybody doing? Joe Cunningham filling in for Moon Griffon on the Moon Griffon Show this morning on across the state of Louisiana. Glad to be with you guys this morning. Moon is out. He's expecting to be back tomorrow. So there's a family medical emergency Moon was dealing with last week. So we did that. Then some, of course, technical issues with the network. So it was me on Wednesday. We had a tape going Thursday, Friday. Moon was expecting me back today. I think he said that they should be out here today, and Moon will be back in tomorrow. So our prayers with Moon and his family. He told me to let you guys know he'll fill y'all in when he is back on the air, which again should be tomorrow here on the Moon Griffon Show. In the meantime, Joe Cunningham filling in for Moon. Great to be with all of you here today. So the governor and the mayor of New Orleans have been going back and forth on this. Right now they're going back and forth on the budget and the fact that New Orleans apparently put in a request for a bond sale to help fill in a budget gap. Then they withdrew that, and it's just kind of back and forth. The governor making some public comments toward the mayor. The mayor kind of, they're going back and forth. And there's a lot of this stems from, you know, New Orleans has decades of budget problems, budget issues. And that topped with the recent spat over the indictment of Attorney General Liz Merle. And that has added more tension between statewide elected Republicans and the city of New Orleans. You know, they're a little blue icon in a very, very deep red state. I mean, there are pockets of blue, sure, but it really the whole kind of almost, it's the New Orleans area is kind of like an island among a sea of red otherwise, and it's kind of been that way for a while, and the it's just getting tense between state government and local government there. And, you know, the state would like to exert more control because New Orleans is not run very well. I mean, just this past weekend, there was the story. Let me find this one, because on top of everything else happening in the world, what you also had was the water issues in New Orleans from the heavy rain. Because of human error, they had a pump failure. The head of New Orleans Sewage and Water Board said that human error contributed to street flooding that swamped several neighborhoods in New Orleans on Saturday. Executive Director Randy Heyman said basically crew mistakes ended up shutting down all three pumps at a station that serves the Lakeview, Mid-City, and City Park for about 45 minutes on top of a separate malfunction at the Holly Grove pump station. So, you know, they had a ton of rain in the area across South Louisiana. Seeing some more of that this morning. I was driving back from Oklahoma yesterday. And we hit some patches of rain, from there, kind of. And once we were outside, really got getting into Caddo Parish, and on down, we hit some rain here and there. But it really got a lot thicker and a lot heavier as we got further down south. And it's kind of that way this morning here across South Louisiana. But there was a lot of rain in South Louisiana over the weekend, caused a lot of problems. And in New Orleans, because once again, water and sewage seems to be like one of the biggest money pits they have, and that it's an area that needs to perform effectively, and it's just not. So New Orleans, their management has been just awful for decades now. I mean, I'm almost 40 years old. It's at least as long as I've been alive, it's been an issue. And Helena Moreno has come in, and of course, she's a Democrat. She's progressive and everything. I think, unlike the previous administration, she came in actually wanting to do something good for New Orleans and actually fixing the problem in New Orleans. The problem is just institutional, and the problem is Democratic governance hasn't worked. And so it requires thinking outside the normal, standard operating procedure of New Orleans, and they haven't done that yet. And that has become just a recurring theme for New Orleans, is more of the same, more of the same. Eventually, you do more of the same,
and it'll work out, right? Well, that's not actually what's happening there. So anyway, that leads to the spat with state government. State government wants to take a little more control over New Orleans, try to get it back on the right track. And then, of course, you have the court clerk thing. And Liz Merle sends a letter and says, hey, you guys are basically holding an illegal election. If you do this, you violate state law, you could lose your elected position over it. Well, the folks of New Orleans saw that as public intimidation rather than a warning from the state's top law enforcement officials saying, hey, these are the consequences if you go forward with it. And so they took that as a threat, and they impaneled a grand jury, kept everything hush-hush except for the leaks that came out. They leaked everything they could. And it has over time just become this fight. They indicted Liz Merle on 8 counts, on multiple counts. It's wild. And it's also kind of totally expected from a city like New Orleans, which is trying to prove that it can be this blue gem in the middle of a deep red state, and it's just not being very successful at it. So now you've got the governor and the mayor going back and forth on it, and honestly, at this point, New Orleans always has money issues, is always seemingly always having trouble with the water and sewage board. It's had problems with leadership in law enforcement, the correctional center. I mean, that none of the stuff that we've talked about over the last several years is any different than how it has been. It's just we're seeing it more and more. LaToya Cantrell was reopening the wound that was the governance of New Orleans, not acting in the best interest of New Orleans. So, I mean, and here's the thing. New Orleans is objectively one of the biggest drivers of tourism in the state. It is a huge part of our tourism industry. It is a huge part of what makes Louisiana appealing to the rest of the world. But what people who live here or who live there, who have lived around there, they know that the governance gets in the way. The people in charge of New Orleans get in the way. And that's a big problem. If you want to be a successful, bigger city in Louisiana, you're going to have to make sure that everything is operating as efficiently as possible, because this state does have several things that work against it. I mean, we are a largely rural state. We don't have huge population centers. We have, at best, medium to medium and large centers.

we don't have a major, major urban area. Even New Orleans is one of the smallest of the big cities in America, and it's the only big city in Louisiana. It needs to be managed at the top of its game year after year, administration after administration, and because of all the institutional failings in New Orleans, it hasn't been able to do that. Hasn't been able to operate that way. And so you have things like a few years ago, it was the murder capital of the world, according to, I think, CBS News. The running jokes about having your car jacked, or the when the transformer blew up around the 4th of July and crews were out there working on it and somebody held the crews up at gunpoint and that delayed that work there. I mean, it's not funny, but it's also just funny how this stuff keeps piling up and all the stereotypes of New Orleans make themselves so readily apparent. New Orleans has a lot of work that it needs to do to try to fix a lot of what's going on there. And they just cannot get out of that rut of electing the same kinds of people, the same politically, ideologically people. They've not been able to snap out of that pattern. And what you end up with is a city like New Orleans, which should be a gem. It should be this great and wonderful place that brings in a ton of people, not just tourism, but also great business. It's got a port. I mean, there are so many things that work toward New Orleans' advantage, and it works despite the leadership that consistently drags it down. They wanted a $110 million bond sale to try to balance their budget, and then they pulled that back immediately. They're worried about budget cuts. Frankly, there's probably a lot of things in the New Orleans budget that should be cut. But they will just continue to spend and do basically the same things that Democrats have always done. There is absolutely just no way to Democratic Party your way out of this. You can't be Democratic harder and get and work out of what's been happening. It's not going to work. But that's the problem that New Orleans faces right now. And look, I like New Orleans. I like visiting New Orleans. I don't stay for long periods of time when I go, but I do like the city. I do like all that it has to offer. It's just so unfortunate to see that the city's leadership gets in the way of the city thriving. And these public barbs that are being traded back and forth between the governor and the mayor, it doesn't help anybody. And the state government has a point in that New Orleans routinely finds itself in the same group of problems it's always had. And they don't do anything differently. That's why the governor and others come out and say, so you're just going to keep doing the same old thing? What's the definition of insanity? Yeah, that's the problem. They keep doing the same thing over and over and over again, just throwing stuff into the wall to see what sticks. And it rarely, if ever, actually meaningfully changes. But that's where we are. That's where we are with the city of New Orleans and the governor trading jabs back and forth with the mayor. The mayor who I think, honestly, I think she's trying to do right by her city, but there is no ideological diversity there. So they just keep doing the same thing they've always done and nothing ever gets better. So New Orleans has all these problems. It'll continue to have all these problems. All right, let's take a break. Joe Cunningham filling in for Moon Griffon on the Moon Griffon Show across the state of Louisiana. We'll take this break. We'll be back before you know it here on the Moon Griffon Show.

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5: Welcome back into the Moon Griffon Show. Joe Cunningham filling in for Moon Griffon. He says he will be back tomorrow. Pretty sure he'll be back tomorrow. Just dealing with a family medical emergency. He says he will explain a little bit more coming up tomorrow. But he appreciates y'all's thoughts and prayers. I know some of y'all have reached out already. Glad to be here filling in for Moon. Wish it was under better circumstances, but he will be back tomorrow. Just spoke with him last. He and I had a long chat last night. So my name is Joe Cunningham. I'm program director here at Moon's flagship station, News Talk 96.5 KPEL in Lafayette, and lots of, why is this microphone like this? Hang on one second. See, people twist things around and things start spinning, and it's never fun. Anyway, I'm the program director here at Moon's flagship, News Talk 96.5 KPEL. I've got the host of the morning show here in Lafayette. I also have an afternoon show, the Joe Cunningham Show. You can find me online. JoeCunninghamShow.substack.com is where my writings, the Daily Show podcast, all that goes. If you want to find out more about me and my show, but anyway, the New Orleans thing. I'm just the thing about New Orleans. I love the city of New Orleans, and I know that there are folks in New Orleans listening right now. And if you're listening in the New Orleans area, I don't think I'm saying anything new, especially for you guys, because you live it. You've experienced it every day. But the fact of the matter is that you can elect all the nicest, most well-meaning people that you want to. Okay? You can elect the nicest, most well-meaning people that you want to in order to effectively run your city. If your city has been struggling through administration after administration after administration, and you are not electing somebody meaningfully different in terms of ideology, you're not going to get any change, because you're going to be doing the same thing the previous administrations did. And that's where New Orleans continuously has the problem. Now, I mean, there is a big ideological difference between, say, LaToya Cantrell and Helena Moreno, because LaToya Cantrell was very much in it for herself. And Helena Moreno, I do genuinely think that she has the city's best interest at heart. She's just not doing anything different than what had previously been done. And you, again, you can't just be Democrats, but harder. Like you.

part of our tourism. It is a major part of what makes Louisiana shine on the national stage. And we are finding increasingly that folks are, that the city of New Orleans, the leadership of New Orleans, the folks in charge there, they just kind of have given up on any sort of change, any sort of deviation away from the status quo there. They're content. And that's what keeps getting New Orleans in trouble. And ultimately, I don't want New Orleans to be in trouble. I want New Orleans to be successful. I want them to continue to thrive as a city, which they've done despite their leadership. And they've done with the help of the Lieutenant Governor's office and other offices that have tried to bring in tourism and bring in other opportunities to the New Orleans area. And the city's overall management just keeps getting in the way of those efforts. It really does. What we'd like to see is that somewhere down the line, New Orleans does have a meaningful ideological change, that they are able to go in and do right in terms of management, do right by the people of New Orleans to make that city what it is supposed to be. They just haven't gotten there yet. And until they make that realization, I'm not sure if they're going to be able to. But it is, it's very much just a continuous problem that they have not been able to fix. And again, if you don't make any meaningful change, you keep doing the same thing over and over and expecting different results, you guys know. It's the definition of insanity. It's that common definition of insanity. And that's what's happening. That's what keeps happening. Unfortunate, but it is definitely what happens. All right, so coming up a little later in the show, a friend of mine, Susie Moore of redstate.com, she's our legal expert over there. She and I are going to talk about the Supreme Court term that ended a couple weeks ago, what was good, what was bad, what was ugly. We'll talk about all that. That'll come up in the 10 o'clock hour. And, of course, if you want to be part of the conversation, 844-766-6607 is the number that to the Matthew James Tax Pros Hotline. We'll take a break. We'll be back in just a moment.

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0: 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On this Monday, I'm thinking about Greenland to the north. Last week, President Trump met with NATO leaders in Turkey. The International Alliance is now pledging more money for defense, resources, and munitions to help fight Putin in Ukraine. Mr. Trump pretty much got what is most important. The press will never give him credit, but it's the truth. Since his first term, Mr. Trump has convinced the Europeans and Canada to increase military spending by $1.2 trillion. That's a big deal. But back to Greenland. Earlier this year, I put forth that a deal can be made with the Danes who own the island nation. It was similar to Panama when President Trump saber-rattled that American troops might have to run the canal. Well, that didn't happen because Panama made a deal with the USA and President Trump that has benefited both countries. However, at this point, the Greenland endeavor is still causing trouble with NATO. They do not want President Trump seizing that territory. So, in my opinion, the president should celebrate his overseas NATO victory. Take the win. Deal with Greenland later. Back in a moment. 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
4: Welcome back into The Moon Griffon Show. Joe Cunningham filling in for Moon Griffon. He'll be back tomorrow. Expect to be back tomorrow. Once again, thanks you guys for all the well wishes and the prayers. He'll be back. He'll kind of explain where he's been the last couple days. Story over at Axios.com. They lean to the left like most mainstream media outlets, but Axios does a really good job of breaking down a lot of really good information. And actually, a couple of the reporters over there are not of the left. There's just a general editorial leftward lean to some of the things, but they've got some really good reporting over there. Over at Axios this morning, there's a headline. It's actually from yesterday. Shapiro wants a Democratic fight so far without leading it. So this is about Josh Shapiro, governor of Pennsylvania. Josh Shapiro says the 2028 presidential race should be a once-in-a-lifetime generational battle over the Democratic Party's core identity. But so far, he isn't picking up the sword to fight. As progressives and socialists have won primary after primary in recent weeks, the more moderate Shapiro has often been gun-shy about criticizing the left, taking more of a we're-all-in-this-together approach. Many center-left Democrats are looking for a national leader to go toe-to-toe with the party's rising socialist wing. For now, at least, that's not Shapiro. The potential 2028 contender's restraint underscores a defining trait. He picks his spots and rarely acts impulsively. His moves also suggest he doesn't want to completely alienate the left. He sought to court progressives at times, implicitly acknowledging the movement's growing power. Shapiro recently said that the Democrats need to have an ideological clash, as they did in 1992 when they nominated Bill Clinton, a Southern moderate who went on to defeat President George H.W. Bush. What our party has to go through, that will be very healthy and something that we've not really done since the 1992 election cycle is to have a battle over what we believe in, Shapiro told CNN's Dana Bash recently.

He made the same argument in an interview with Politico's Jonathan Martin, telling him, "We are now poised as a party to have what we haven't really had for the last 30 years, and that is a big ideological debate," noting that last time our party had a big ideological battle was 1992. So, objectively speaking, Josh Shapiro's not wrong. Objectively speaking, Josh Shapiro is right that the Democrats need to have this ideological battle. They need to confront the rising socialists in their party. Where Josh Shapiro is not going to get anything done on that is doing the exact same thing that Hakeem Jeffries and Chuck Schumer have been doing for years now, which is not challenging the socialist wing, not pushing back against some of their ideas that are known vote killers. If the Democrats want a chance to win in 2028, they're going to have to find a way to distance themselves from the crazy. Because you have the rising socialism, you have the rising communism, you have the rising crazies in this socialist wing of the Democrat Party. And yes, I mean, we can say they're all crazy for sure, but the folks who are winning these fights, they're winning in deep blue progressive congressional districts, but those don't win statewide races, and they sure don't win national races. They just don't. But Josh Shapiro is accommodating them. He's not pushing back. He's not fighting back against them. Josh Shapiro is like Chuck Schumer and Hakeem Jeffries. That's what he's doing. He is accommodating that. He's, well, we need them. We need to have the big tent. We need them to meet us in the middle, is what he's saying. He's saying that the Democratic Party needs to meet the socialists somewhere in the middle, and everybody can work together. And my Democratic friends, I need to tell you, the socialists have no interest in working with you. The socialists want to replace you. You know, Troy Carter's seen as a moderate in Democrat circles. He's not seen as progressive enough. They'll go after him in New Orleans. Other Democrats around the country, John Fetterman, they're always looking to take out John Fetterman. John Fetterman came out and had a very nice statement about Lindsey Graham in the wake of Lindsey Graham's death. We'll get to that a little bit later, but he didn't make it about himself. He never said, we disagreed on this or that. He just came out and said he's a good guy and he'll be missed. Lots of folks on the right came out and said that. Very few on the left came out and said that, but John Fetterman was one. But he's not progressive enough. He's not socialist enough, so they're going to go after him. They've already said they're going to go after Chuck Schumer. They're going to go after Hakeem Jeffries. They're going to go after Democratic leadership. They are convinced, the socialists are convinced, that the reason the Democrats keep losing to fascists like Donald Trump, they say, is because they haven't gone left enough. They haven't gone far enough left. If you look at every bit of the polling data that's out there, there are always going to be more people opposed to socialism than for it. Socialism, nationally, among all parties, socialism has maybe a 30-something percent approval rating. Nobody wants it. And here's the other thing. You can accommodate that in your party all you want, but the Democrats have built their party on this idea that they're going to have the Hispanic vote forever. You know what's happening right now as more and more socialism creeps into the Democratic Party? The Hispanic voters, the ones who come from these different Latin American countries where socialism took power and their families escaped, they don't want to see that. It's the reason their families escaped those countries in the first place. So they are turning away from the Democrat Party. Donald Trump picked up a lot of Hispanic voters. Republicans have picked up a lot of Hispanic voters in the wake of folks like AOC and others rising to power in the Democratic Party. They really and truly think, the communists do, they really and truly think that they have this in the bag. They think that they have got this great opportunity to show the world that socialism can finally be done right because they have the right people in charge. That's always the thing, isn't it? You know, real socialism, real communism hasn't been tried yet. That's what they always say. People have tried it. You know who keeps getting in the way? People. Evil people. People who see socialism and communism for what it is. It is a chance for you to grab an inordinate amount of power, anti-democratic.
It is.

a constant historical fact that when systems like this take control, there is a power imbalance. Leadership always takes too much control, too much power, and it ends up collapsing that nation. Historically, and the ugly little secret is that you're never going to find the perfect person, because the perfect person to make sure that we live in this socialist utopia doesn't exist. Because when you give that person the power over the government, when you give that person the power to micromanage everyone's lives for the betterment of society, what you end up with is a system that cannot withstand that much power. There's too much power at the top, it topples. In order to make socialism work, you gotta say, okay, well, this is one aspect of society we need to control so it'll be fair. Upweight, that makes this society, that makes this part of society unbalanced. We gotta make that fair too. Up, that's caused a problem over here. We need to go over here and make that fair too. And you just keep going, you keep putting out fires because you're trying to create something that is not truly possible. Fairness, equity. See, that's the thing, is the term is equity. It's not equality, it's equity. Equality is where everybody is treated the same, has access to the same tools, has access to the same resources, everything. Equity is about taking from some to give to someone who does not have, or sometimes just taking away from some so everybody is at the same level. Equity is all about taking from folks. It's not about giving to anybody. They say, well, we're going to rob the rich to feed the poor, that sort of thing, the whole Robin Hood thing of socialism, right? That's what they claim. That's what they practice. In reality, it doesn't work like that. But for somebody like Josh Shapiro, he wants the Democrat Party to have this ideological fight. He wants the Democratic Party to come to terms with the socialist wing, and maybe they meet in the middle, and maybe they unite. You don't accommodate these people. These people want you dead, especially you, Josh Shapiro. You're Jewish. Don't know if you guys realize this. A Jew's not going to win national office under the Democratic Party. In his book that he came out with recently, Shapiro admits that when he was being vetted as a potential vice presidential candidate, the Kamala Harris campaign asked him about his ties to Israel. They made an assumption about, his religion and his loyalty to Israel. No, that's not how this works, y'all, but that's why Josh Shapiro is not going to be the candidate for 2028 for the Democrats. And Josh Shapiro is not going to last the socialist wave. If they get to Pennsylvania and they find a Democratic socialist gubernatorial candidate, they will go after Josh Shapiro, no question. That is what they do. That is how they operate. Let's go ahead and take a break. I know some folks trying to call in to the Matthew James Tax Pros hotline, 844-766-6607. We'll get to some calls after this break.

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8: Hey there, welcome back to the Moon Griffon Show. Joe Cunningham filling in for Moon Griffon. He is out. He'll be back, I believe, tomorrow. He and I spoke last night. He should be back tomorrow, just taking care of family emergency. But in the meantime, 844-766-6607 is the number on the Matthew James Tax Pros Hotline if you want to be part of the conversation. We had one person call during the break who basically asked, didn't want to be on the air, but wanted to ask basically, what's the difference between the Democratic Socialists and what the Democrats have been doing, you know, for decades? And it's a very good question. The Democratic Party is center left and believes in socialism style policies. The Democratic Socialists of America are essentially a different party that are further to the left than the Democrat Party is. So you've got the center-left Democratic Party and leadership for years under Nancy Pelosi and Chuck Schumer and Harry Reid and Hakeem Jeffries now. These are all people that have understood how far left the socialists have wanted to go, but they've kind of kept them at bay and they've moved the football down the field for socialism, basically. What the Democratic Socialists of America are doing is they're saying enough is enough, and they're kind of having their own Tea Party moment. If you remember the early years of the Obama

administration. That's what these folks are doing. That's what the Democratic Socialists are doing. They're having a Tea Party moment where they are tired. They're tired of the Democrat establishment. And so what they're doing is they are saying enough's enough. We're going to force you to go further to the left than you've ever gone before. And if you stand in our way, we're going to take you out as well. And they've been successful in deep blue pockets. They have been successful at getting rid of incumbents and getting rid of more moderate Democrats and putting in more far left candidates. These are folks who believe that the reason the Democrats keep failing at the ballot box when it comes to like beating Donald Trump is they haven't gone far enough left. These are the same people who believe that CNN stands for the Clinton News Network, and they are aligned with moderate Democrats in order to make sure that the Clinton legacy lives on. It became called the Clinton News Network when others wanted to try to challenge Clinton during the Clinton years, and they saw CNN as running cover for the Clintons. They did it again in 2016 when you had Bernie versus Hillary, and they accused CNN of being pro-Hillary and anti-Bernie Sanders. And what you've seen as a result is the socialists have decided, well, enough's enough. We're going to go after the Democrats who are in our way. We're going to basically reform the party from within. We are going to make it a socialist party from within. When you look at the polling data that's out there, they can win in these deep blue pockets in their states. They can't win a statewide election because most folks do not favor that. I mean, Vermont elects Bernie Sanders year after year, sure. But most states have enough Republicans and have enough moderate Democrats. They don't really want that socialist wave. So a statewide election and a nationwide election for sure would not produce positive results for the Democratic Socialists. But what it will do is it will weaken the Democratic Party from within, which is what it's doing right now. This infighting among the Democrats is actually a gift to a lot of Republicans. The Democrats fighting over their ideological core and the loudest voices being those socialists means that voters may not be happy with Republicans right now. You look at the polling, voters aren't really happy with Republicans. More Democrats are excited about 2026 than Republicans are. Again, you look at the polling numbers, that's what it shows. There is an enthusiasm gap there. But that enthusiasm gap closes when the Democrats keep electing socialists. And you may say that you don't like where we are right now. You may blame the Republicans for the economy. You may blame Donald Trump for this, that, or the other, whatever the case is. But people have already picked Donald Trump over bad progressive policies twice before. In 2016, they saw the absolute devastation that the Obama administration was to blue-collar jobs and factories. And they said, enough of that. And blue-collar, more conservative, or at least more moderate Democrat voters in union states, they went with Donald Trump. They gave him the win in 2016. In 2020, they had 4 years of what progressives, leading the meat puppet that was Joe Biden along, were doing to the country. They said, that's enough of that, and put Donald Trump back in. It's not, the Democratic Socialists will never truly understand, it's not that the Democrat Party hasn't gone socialist enough. It's the fact that people don't want what the Democratic Socialists are selling. There is history. History shows us what socialism does. Hispanic voters escaped, their families escaped countries where socialism was put in place. They don't want to see it again. Multiple demographic groups are more evangelical than the largely atheist or agnostic socialist movement. Black voters are a lot more evangelical. They're a lot more faithful. They have a deep belief in God, and that leads them to some of their social policies they believe in, but they don't embrace full-on socialism because it is largely an atheist and agnostic belief system. Socialism believes there's no higher power than government, and there are folks across all races and walks of life that believe different, that there is something higher, there is a higher creator out there, and the atheists and agnostics of the Democratic Socialists are putting too much stock in government when you need to leave things in the hands of the Lord. That is what people across the political spectrum believe, except for the socialists. And so the Democratic Socialists can win their races in congressional seats, they can win Democratic primaries, they can even win some congressional seats and

cause a lot of pain for Hakeem Jeffries. But Democratic Socialists aren't going to win statewide. One of the most notable ones also had a Nazi tattoo. He just dropped out of the race, and he dropped out of the race after it was clear that he wasn't going to win. If he were still leading in the polls, they would have stuck with him. They wouldn't have called on him to step down, but the polls turned against Graham Plattner. And so all this stuff that was coming out about sexual assault and things like that, that was just out there to put pressure on him to escape, to get out of the race. Graham Plattner wasn't going to win statewide in Maine. That was never going to happen. He was barely ahead of Susan Collins the closer you got to the election. Susan Collins has never won a public poll while she's been running for office and always wins. There was no chance Graham Plattner was going to win. But the socialists, man, they really, really think that if they could just go far enough to the left, they can bring just the right amount of socialism, the Democrats will win forever and ever and ever. Amen. And that's not going to be how this happens. It's just not. But they keep pushing. And the Democrats, like Josh Shapiro in that story from Axios, he wants the Democrats to have this ideological fight. He doesn't want to actually stand in the way of it. He doesn't want to get involved in the fight. It's wild that the Democrats know there's a problem and they're not doing anything about the problem. Anyway, that's it for hour number. Man, we've made it through hour number one of the Moon Graffon Show. It always goes by so fast. Hour number two coming up. We will have my friend Susie Moore from redstate.com joining us. We'll talk about the Supreme Court, and we'll get to some of the other big news of the day here on the Moon Graffon Show. Joe Cunningham filling in for Moon Graffon. He will be back tomorrow. In the meantime, you've got me for another hour across the state, and some of y'all have me for another 2 hours here across the state. We'll have plenty to fill that time here on the Moon Graffon Show.

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6: From ABC News, I'm Chuck Siebertson. The top news about Iran and the U.S. again firing missiles has now led to alleged events that sound like going into the Wayback Machine, but it's only going back a few months. Oil prices have gone up, and so could gasoline again. ABC News Chief White House Correspondent Mary Bruce.
7: These fresh attacks are coming amid mixed messages about the Strait of Hormuz. After targeting commercial ships in the critical waterway for days, Iran declaring it's closing the Strait of Hormuz. But President Trump says that's not the case. He insists that it is open.
6: And now today, President Trump said that the U.S. would reinstate the naval blockade against Iranian ships and ports, and would charge a 20% toll on all cargo shipped through the Strait of Hormuz.
8: We're going to keep the strait, and we'll probably run it. We'll become the guardian of the strait. Maybe we'll call it the guardian angel of the strait.
6: This is Trump in past hours on Fox News.
8: Now we're going to guard it, and we're going to get paid for guarding it. A lot of money. But we just want to be reimbursed for doing all of this, for putting our people in danger.
6: The crossings in the Strait of Hormuz went down sharply over the weekend, declining 52% week over week, says the Maritime Intelligence Company, Kepler. This morning, a shooting occurred.

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14: Good morning, Louisiana. Welcome back into the Moon Griffon Show. Joe Cunningham filling in for Moon. He'll be back tomorrow. In the meantime, 844-766-6607 is the number of the Matthew James Tax Pros Hotline. And joining us on that hotline now, we have my friend from redstate.com, Susie Moore. Susie, good morning.
15: Good morning, Joe. How are you?
14: Doing good. Glad to have you on. So we are not too far into July where we can still talk about the the end of the Supreme Court.

0: term. And this, I think, was both a, well, it was a consequential term for sure. It was a mixed bag of results for the Trump administration. And at times, it was very much an unpredictable term, which, again, predicting what the Supreme Court is going to do is always kind of a fool's errand. But this year, it seemed even more unpredictable than normal.
1: Yeah, I think that's kind of right. I mean, I think that you perfectly summed it up. It was a mixed bag. There were some decisions that those who support the Trump administration, I think, were very pleased with, and others that left them either scratching their heads or very, you know, displeased. We saw, I think that to me, the biggest puzzler was, you know, Chief Justice Roberts has kind of made as a sort of a, I mean, one of his signature emblematic of his tenure as the Chief Justice is basically like preserving the integrity of the court, right, and that institutionalism, and the fact that he kind of went out a little bit in different directions this time than I did expected him to.
0: That's a very good point. That is kind of his MO as Chief Justice. So it led to some kind of curious decisions that he was in the majority on that. And some of the ideological breakdowns there, just it didn't always seem to be the most consistent thing. But rather than consistency in terms of opinion, it was more consistency on the court's jurisprudence and their prior stance, their prior positions, and just trying not to rock the boat too much. Although there was some big boat rocking going on, like the Cali decision here in Louisiana. But he definitely was trying not to rock the boat a whole lot this term.
1: Yeah, I mean, we did see, I mean, I think people sometimes get lost in the partisan angle and realize, you know, we do see a lot of 6-3 decisions that come out of this court, but we saw a lot of 5-4s, some 7-2s, and some interesting alignments along the way. And so, you know, you had, for instance, the tariff case, obviously, that came out earlier in the year, and then the birthright citizenship case, which, you know, really had heavy political import and didn't necessarily break down particularly along ideological lines.
0: The birthright citizenship case, the way that finally breaks out, because if you just look at like what everybody was reporting, oh, it was a 6-3 decision, but it really wasn't, because everybody who wrote in this, it basically came down to this was maybe an 8-1, 9-0 decision that birthright citizenship does apply. But it's the way that it's being interpreted by the different justices that kind of gave us that what we call the 6-3 decision. But it was a super complex decision, and the different opinions kind of muddied the water a little bit. What's your takeaway from the birthright citizenship case?
1: It you know, first of all, I was a little surprised because I thought they might do the, you know, effective punt and shy away from making a constitutional ruling and instead make a statutory ruling, which is effectively what Brett Kavanaugh did with his concurrence. Yeah. He agreed with the outcome, but he was basically saying you could interpret this more narrowly along statutory lines, and he kind of laid out a roadmap. We're already seeing Congress move in response to that. I think Senator Jim Banks is planning to introduce a legislation that will basically kind of thread that needle and allow Congress to legislate and perhaps actually address this idea of birth tourism or automatic birthright citizenship, if you will. So there's still a lot left kind of hanging out there. Yeah. And it is a complex decision. It's one I haven't really been able to fully digest, if I'm being honest. So I think this isn't the end of the discussion on it. That's for sure.
0: Yeah. Where Kavanaugh ended up is where I thought the majority, like you said, was kind of going to end up. But again, what I also thought was surprising is that even Clarence Thomas said, you know, there are cases in which, yes, that this actually does apply. And that was why it surprised me is that was off the back of the two immigration cases that dropped before that, where he basically laid out the case where it seemed like he was going to say there is no birthright citizenship and the chief executive does have the power to determine that. And then And then what he said in his dissent there, I thought was just very birthright. This we knew this was going to be complex. There is the Wong Kim Ark case. It has been treated, although we know there's no such thing. It was treated as settled case law. We knew that what the president did may or may not have exceeded executive authority because of just the way the statutes are written and the constitutional amendment aspect of it. We knew that there was a chance that the majority was going to look at it and say no dice, but the way the decision ultimately came out, I don't think, this is kind of what I would say, is more unpredictable than normal.
1: Yeah. I mean, I'm not sure anyone exactly predicted this particular outcome. And as I said, it doesn't really settle the discussion any more than, well, it's certainly not as much as I think some people expected that it might. So we're going to continue to see wrangling over this issue. And I mean, I think that's my biggest takeaway of this term has been, you know, they didn't always do what people predict or expect. And I don't think that's necessarily a bad thing, because if people always expect the Supreme Court to simply kind of rule along party line or ideological line, then really all they are is another, like, super legislative body. They're not actually acting as an independent judiciary. So I actually take a little bit of comfort, even while I don't always agree with the decisions they make. I take some comfort from the fact that they don't just do what we expect them to do.
0: Now, you said the word independent, which naturally leads me to ask about the independent agency idea and mm-hmm. how those rulings came out.
1: So that was an interesting one, too. There were so many different instances in which President Trump came in and he removed or attempted to remove the quote-unquote independent agency leaders from a number of different agencies. And, of course, they all fought back through the courts. What really kind of became clear was that there was an old 1935 case called Humphrey's Executor that was kind of lingering over it all and kind of holding back and basically justifying the lower courts saying, no, you can't do that to the president. And the Supreme Court, as many thought they might do, came along and said, yeah, you know, that's bad case law. Yeah. We're going to overrule that. He can actually do that, which kind of makes sense when you're thinking about it. It's like the president can appoint this person but can't remove them. That seems a little odd. The distinction and the line that they drew, though, had to do with the Federal Reserve. That's the one arena in which they said, no, it's a little bit more complex. And that's because the statute governing that is written differently. So there's more of a process that has to be followed there. So that was kind of a split the baby type decision where they had, you know, mostly it was ruling in favor of what the president had done. But there are some limits to that even. And I think that the defining thing about the Trump second presidency has been the fact that it's kind of forcing the different branches of government, first of all, to flex and exercise their power as much as they can, but also to be redefined and maybe go back into their lanes so that you have those three separate branches operating the way they're supposed to.
0: That from the last few years, and even from Trump one and the Biden years too, this Supreme Court has really made it a point to say, hey, Congress, you have a job and you should do it. And hey, President, you have a job and you need to follow the right procedures to do it. And I think that's all, even though we didn't get all the rulings we wanted in the way we wanted them, I think ultimately it's better for us that the Supreme Court is clearly reminding us, hey, you're a branch of government with a specific job and you need to do it the right way.
1: Yeah, I think so, too. And I know when I make that argument, sometimes people kind of push back because it's not the way they see it. I'm looking at it kind of from the egghead lawyer wonk view. But I do think in the long run, it's best if you've got all three branches operating strongly, but firmly within their lanes.
0: Mm-hmm. And that's where I think that even, you know, again, we didn't get the rulings that we wanted in some cases. The fact that the Supreme Court is also not going above and beyond and trying to rewrite the law itself, and basically they've come out and said it's not our job to write how this law is supposed to be interpreted. This is the job of Congress and the regulatory bodies, so long as they do it within the right. The Chevron case, for example, the Chevron deference. Mm-hmm. And saying, hey, Congress, you can't just write something broad and then anybody interpret it however they want to. You need to follow the rules on this. And we, as a judicial branch, we're not going to do your job for you.
1: Yeah. No, I actually, that's something I do appreciate about this court, is the fact that they are trying to Well, they're trying to encourage Congress to do its job. That's the one front.

0: that I think is really, really struggling with that. And that's because everything has become so tribal. Mm-hmm. But, you know, if we're going to function properly as a country and our leaders are going to govern properly, it's going to require Congress learning how to do its job again.
1: Well, they've spent decades giving away all their power, the power of the power of regulation and lawmaking. I mean, Congress has done everything it can to keep the job and keep the power without actually having to do the job.
0: Yeah. Well, I mean, great gig if you can get it, I guess.
1: Yeah. I mean, great pay, great benefits. They even exempted themselves from their own health care law a few years back. And I mean, they get all the perks and none of the work, it seems.
0: Yeah. Doesn't seem right.
1: It doesn't seem right. So, Susie, with now kind of the everything that the table's been set, everything's been cleared off for this year. I know the Supreme Court is already saying it's going to be taking up some cases here and there. Is there anything kind of on the horizon people need to be watching out for?
0: Yeah, I think one of the biggest ones is going to probably come up, but I'm not sure if it's going to be like a combination of cases, but the assault rifle, the assault weapon bans that we're seeing coming out of like Illinois and a couple of other states. I think we're seeing those cases kind of percolate their way up to the Supreme Court. I think there's going to continue to be wrangling over immigration enforcement, and you know, there's lots of different facets of that. Mm-hmm. We'll continue to see that. I'm kind of interested to see if any of the cases that have to do with whether or not the president is operating within his authority when he's basically trying to beautify D.C. and all these upgrades and repairs. That's all in litigation on different forms of it. And I would love to see the Supreme Court weigh in eventually on whether or not, for instance, the president has the right to basically like redo things at the White House. That's just me. I don't know, maybe being like petty, but I'm curious about those.
1: I am too. The only other thing I think we should possibly watch out for, because I know we saw some movement here in this last term, we didn't even talk about it, but more on the boys and girls sports laws in various states. We've had a ruling on some of that, but I get the feeling the ACLU and some of these other groups are going to push even harder.
0: Well, they are, because the ruling, all it said was that states that have laws that restrict, you know, male and female based on biological sex to the respective teams are allowed to. They didn't rule on whether states that have the opposite practice are, you know, compliant with Title IX and or the Constitution. So that's going to be the next front on that, whether California or Washington or Illinois, for instance, are violating rights in the way that they're handling athletics.
1: Yeah, it'll be a very interesting fight. Susie Moore, redstate.com. She is legal expert. She is also doing a lot of running the show over there as well, along with managing editor Jennifer Van Laar. Susie, as always, thank you very much for joining us.
0: Thanks, Joe. Have a great day.
1: All right, you too. We'll take a break. We'll be back with more here on the Moon Graffon Show. Joe Cunningham filling in across the state of Louisiana. 844-766-6607 is the number if you want to be part of the conversation.

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1: Morning. 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
11: Welcome back to the Moon Griffon Show. Joe Cunningham filling in for Moon Griffon. He's back tomorrow. If you want to call in, be part of the conversation, 844-766-6607 is the number to the Matthew James Tax Pros Hotline. President Donald Trump announced Monday that the U.S. is reinstating the naval blockade on Iran and will prevent any ships from leaving or entering Iranian ports. He also claimed the U.S. would be reimbursed at a rate of 20% for securing safe passage for cargo ships, though the details and seriousness of the initiative were not immediately clear. The blockade, a response to renewed clashes between the U.S. and Iran in recent days, threatens to dramatically escalate tensions in the strait and change the economics of shipping energy and materials in the Middle East. It marks a further unraveling of the U.S.-Iran Memorandum of Understanding, which Trump declared over last week after the Islamic Revolutionary Guard Corps resumed attacks on commercial ships. After a day of negotiations with regional mediators on Saturday, the IRGC attacked another ship and declared the strait closed until further notice, triggering a new round of U.S. strikes on Iran. That's from Axios.com. Trump said on Truth Social, "The Hormuz Strait is open and will remain open with or without Iran. We are reinstating the Iranian blockade, so named because it is only stopping Iran ships or customers from entering or leaving. All other countries will have fair and open."

saying they were going to charge a toll for getting through the strait. I'm pretty sure folks are going to go after the president for asking for reimbursement, essentially calling it the same thing. It's not the same thing, but I imagine that's not going to play well with some folks. But that is where we stand on the Iran situation. We have reinstated our blockade of Iran. Mitch McConnell broke his silence. So he's been in the hospital for weeks. There's been like no word out of his office. He released a statement and a picture of him with his wife, Elaine Chao. He's been in a hospital. So he had a fall. And he's been in the hospital. While he was in the hospital, he apparently was fighting a bout of pneumonia that he got while he was there. Excuse me. And so that's where he's been. There have been several officials in, politicians and other officials, Scott Jennings of CNN, all of whom have reached out, and they said they had spoken with McConnell, but this is the first kind of, I guess, proof of life we've gotten. If you had told me that this weekend we'd be getting proof of life for Mitch McConnell and that Lindsey Graham would die, I would have called you crazy, but it was a wild weekend. I haven't even gotten to the Lindsey Graham stuff. We'll get to that in the next half hour, because Lindsey Graham's death, it poses some interesting political questions, but also the man leaves behind quite a legacy, and he goes down in the headlines right now as a close ally of Trump. But remember, that wasn't always the case. And he and Trump had their battles, and Trump went after Lindsey Graham, and Lindsey Graham was somebody who did not care if you were going after him or not. He had a smile on his face each and every time. Which, to his credit, was pretty cool. But so anyway, let's see. Are we at break? Yeah, we're at break now. So let's go ahead and take our bottom of the hour break. When we come back, I'll talk more about the Lindsey Graham stuff when we come back and kind of the legacy he leaves behind. We've got all that and more here on the Moon Griffon Show. Joe Cunningham filling in across the state of Louisiana. If you want to be part of the conversation, 844-766-6607.

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2: 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Big news out of Richland Parish as Meta joins Governor Landry this morning to announce expansion of the company's Hyperion Data Center. The expansion represents a landmark investment in Louisiana's future that includes a $5 million grant to Louisiana Delta Community College to train the next generation of data center workers. The news conference is set for 9:30 this morning. New Orleans Mayor Helena Moreno asks for a face-to-face meeting.

0: meeting with Governor Jeff Landry after exchanging letters and social media posts about the city's finances. Knowing the State Bond Commission would have rejected it, Moreno withdrew the city's request to seek a $110 million loan from a third party. She says New Orleans will take a different approach, but it is a more painful path forward.
1: We will have to continue to keep our employees on furlough, and we will also have to delay some projects as well.
0: I'm Jean Burns, Talk 107.3 Baton Rouge.

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9: 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He's back tomorrow. In the meantime, 844-766-6607 is the number to the Matthew James Tax Pros Hotline. You want to be part of the conversation. President Donald Trump posting to Truth Social this morning, I recommended to Governor Henry McMaster, Lindsey Graham's wonderful sister Darlene, to serve as interim senator from the great state of South Carolina. This would be a fabulous tribute to Lindsey, who loved her dearly, President Donald J. Trump. So back up a little bit. Governor McMaster of South Carolina has already said that the person who will take over as interim is a caretaker and will not be somebody running for the Senate. So that is the background of this. With that in mind, Trump is recommending to Governor McMaster that he appoint Lindsey Graham's sister, Darlene, to the Senate seat to take care of it until a new senator can be elected, which would be interesting. And just very interesting. So Lindsey Graham, again, about 1-2 in the morning on Saturday night, the notice went out. His office announced he had passed away, apparently an aorta tear, cardiovascular disease. His aorta tore, and that was the cardiovascular event, the brief illness that took his life over the weekend. And it was kind of a shock to everybody because there were multiple people who said they had just talked to him on Saturday. And it happened, and it's a terrible, terrible loss. One of the things that all the headlines are going to say is that Lindsey Graham is this close Trump ally. It wasn't always the case. Lindsey Graham and Donald Trump butted heads, especially early on in the first term. Especially in that first term. Lindsey Graham, for years, has been kind of treated as like the establishment Republican. He's the last of the true neocons. It was him and John McCain and a couple others. Well, Lindsey Graham's the last one left of the true neocons in the Senate. He was very much in favor of the use of military force. He believed in the use of American military force to push our agenda abroad. And, you know, it made him some enemies and made him not very well liked in many circles. But Lindsey Graham.

is about as pro-Israel a voice and as anti-Iran as a voice as you can find. And you can tell that because Iran actually came out and started celebrating. The regime came out and celebrated Lindsey Graham's death because he was so anti-Iranian regime. But he was very much an expert foreign policy voice on the Hill. And he very much believed in the idea of the use of hard power to accomplish America's goals and to keep America safe. And of course, there's the negative connotations that come with that neoconservative philosophy and everything. But at the end of the day, Lindsey Graham had a huge impact on pushing American foreign policy more toward global interventionism and global presence, not even intervention at times, but just having a global presence than almost anybody else did. And he did fight with the president. He fought with Trump, especially at the beginning. He fought with him a lot. You know, there are multiple people out there who would go after, go after him hard. They would trash him, they would insult him and all this stuff, and he'd take it with a smile on his face. He did not care. He did not care one lick what anybody thought of him. And you could tell that in the way that he presented himself. You could tell that in the way that he responded to folks who went after him. At one point, Ben Domenech, who's on Fox, he spent some time on CBS. He is one of the founders of the website redstate.com. And he also has a newsletter called The Transom, which is a very good political newsletter. Let me find Domenech's quote because it was so good about Lindsey Graham and just how Graham responded to his haters, basically. I called Lindsey Graham a dangerously insane neocon, and the next time we saw each other, he hugged me and said, "Everyone's got an opinion." And that's just the type of person Lindsey Graham was. So you may like him, you may dislike him. He did not care. He did not care a lick what you thought. And that, to his credit, I think is what made him so effective at doing what he did as a senator. He did what he felt was right. He did what he felt was in the best interest of America, and in particular the American military. And you would not find a bigger champion for American military strength than in Lindsey Graham. I mean, he was that devoted to it. And I had my disagreements with Lindsey Graham many a time. And again, largely over some of those same issues like Ben Domenech did. But never once did I feel that Lindsey Graham wasn't, kind of like I was talking about at the beginning of the show, kind of like I felt about Helena Moreno. I think they approached the job with all the right intentions. And whether you agree with them or not, they follow through doing what they think is right. And Lindsey Graham, I think, was more right definitely more right than Helena Moreno is, but he was on the right side of things more often than he was. It was just some of those ones where he wasn't. It was just, they were just kind of big, and that's what gave him the rhino label at one point. He was called a rhino. He was called a never Trumper. I mean, he's called all sorts of things all throughout the years because he didn't walk the most conservative, the most openly conservative path. He had his very own point of view, his own perspective, and he walked it. And Lindsey Graham, to his credit, never wavered on that. He never compromised himself. He never wavered on that. It was just, he was who he was. You had Lindsey Graham's death over the weekend. You have Mitch McConnell who released a photo of him with his wife. It had a copy of that day's Washington Post visible in the picture. It was a proof that Mitch McConnell is alive. Now, there's a lot of folks who believe it's, or they find it easier to believe that he's dead, and they're just, there's that they're hiding it. And I don't know. I don't know if folks understand how hard that would be to actually keep that quiet. It's one thing to keep somebody's medical records private and keep their medical condition private. It's another
to pretend

for 4 weeks that somebody who is actually dead is alive and is just in the hospital, that would have leaked out. That would have come out at some point. And it didn't, because that wasn't the case at all. Mitch McConnell, still alive. He's not in the best of health. I saw him live at an event in person. And that's way too many descriptors. That was probably redundant. But I saw him. He was live at this event, there in person. He was on a stage talking with the host of the event, talking about the state of the Senate, the state of races to make sure Republicans hold the Senate, all that stuff. I mean, and he was noticeably older, and his voice is shakier. It's kind of got that shakiness that you kind of hear in older folks' voices when they get, you know, as they get up there in years. But he was still sharp. I mean, and that was not all that long ago. He's old, and he's got some issues with his health, and he apparently fell, and he was in the hospital for the fall, and after he fell, caught pneumonia. And so he's been there being treated for that. It looks like he might actually get released soon and try to be back to work. But Mitch McConnell's replacement has already been chosen by the people of Kentucky. Now you just have to have the general election to see if it's going to be a Republican or a Democrat. But we still have Mitch McConnell, and Lindsey Graham died over the weekend. It was very much a shocking weekend in terms of those developments. Again, if you had told me that we'd get proof of life on Mitch McConnell and that Lindsey Graham would pass away all in the same weekend, I would have called you crazy, because it did not seem like things were going to go that way. It seemed like we were going to be, if anything, getting news about Mitch McConnell passing. But he is alive, and Lindsey Graham has passed away. It is unfortunate, but that kind of is what it is in terms of the Senate, and the Senate does have an old people problem, and you experience this a lot more there than you do in the House. But I think, even though I disagree with both of them a lot. I've always referred to Mitch McConnell as like a super villain where the conservative movement is concerned, and Lindsey Graham was definitely in many ways he fought against the Tea Party, fought against conservatives to maintain more of that status quo. But at the end of the day, they both did what they thought was right. And as I've said before, I think Mitch McConnell goes down as one of the most influential and consequential Senate majority leaders in American history, at least in the history of the Senate, just in terms of how he wielded power. You may not like it, you may not agree with him as a person, but the way that he commanded and used that power in the Senate is second to none. And he will go down in history for all the things that he did while he was majority leader. Lindsey Graham goes down as one of the most influential voices in foreign policy in the U.S. Senate, in the modern era at least. So, you know, those two men, one still alive, one not, wish both of their families love and peace. Let's go ahead and take a break. We'll be back to wrap up this hour. You're listening to the Moon Griffon Show on across the state of Louisiana. Joe Cunningham filling in. We'll take a break. 844-766-6607 is the number if you want to be part of the conversation on the Matthew James Tax Pros Hotline.

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7: Though not always in that order, this is the Moon Griffon Show.
8: Welcome back in to the Moon Griffon Show. Joe Cunningham filling in for Moon Griffon across the state of Louisiana. 844-766-6607 is the number. The Matthew James Tax Pros Hotline if you want to be part of the conversation. Meta, building that data center out in Richland Parish. They're already, it's not even built yet. They're planning a major expansion of that project. More than doubling the size and making Louisiana a key part of the social media giant's artificial intelligence strategy. The Facebook parent, which began construction of the Hyperion data center last year, according to The Advocate, now plans to spend as much as $50 billion on the project and related infrastructure, up from $10 billion 2 years ago. The site will encompass more than 3,200 acres, more than four times larger than New York City's Central Park, and increase its computational capacity to 5 gigawatts, making it among the largest in the world. The expansion will increase the number of construction jobs in Richland, which has about 20,000 residents, to some 7,500, about 50% more than originally announced. It will double the number of permanent jobs to 1,000 once both phases of the project are fully operational, which is expected to be about 10 years from now. For Louisiana, the size and scope of the Meta expansion is unprecedented. It represents a win for Governor Jeff Landry, who has aggressively pursued large economic development projects in the state. It is also setting a new bar for Meta, one of the world's largest tech giants. Meta President Dina Powell McCormick said, "It's huge for us. We could not be more proud to be in

investor in this amazing state. At the same time, the expansion is likely to raise new questions about power demands of the hyperscale data center. As part of its expansion, Meta said it will spend $1 billion upgrading roads, water, and wastewater systems in the parish, which is among the poorest in Louisiana, and is now dealing with a construction project and an influx of workers. It's also providing $5 million to Louisiana Delta Community College to train area residents for data center jobs, also donating $250,000 to New Orleans Career Center, a local nonprofit that provides technical training to high school juniors and seniors. The partnership between Meta and Entergy, which is building new power plants to supply electricity to Hyperion, is a model for how to bring economic growth to the state, according to sources. It's been we're a couple years into this plan, and it's been controversial at times. There's a lot of folks who are worried about things like the power and the water draw and everything like that. And I mean, there are some real and valid concerns there, but a lot of it, as it turns out, a lot of it has been Chinese and Russian propaganda that's come out, because China doesn't want the U.S. to improve its AI data centers, to build those, to improve their AI capacity. China wants to be dominant in that field. They've built a couple of high-powered AI. They're not quite perfect, but they've gotten off the ground a good bit. And the problem that America is facing is that these foreign nations are trying to convince folks that what's happening with this data center and others is bad. And then they are joined by environmental groups that don't want to see this stuff built. And so it becomes a perfect storm of all these special interest groups who want to make sure the data centers don't happen. And it comes at the expense of economic growth in Louisiana. So I would be very careful to believe all the negative stuff that's coming out about these, because a lot of the sources of the talking points, the propaganda and everything, are actually Chinese communist propagandists and Russian propagandists trying to get us to back off our AI development, or make it so divisive and so toxic in American discourse and American politics that we just back off of it. And that's not going to actually be good, because it is well within our interest to make sure that we are developing and using the proper tools in this AI space, because we don't want the Russians and we don't want the Chinese, both of whom have strict control over the information that gets plugged into their internet, whereas we don't. It's important for us to have that freedom, because it seems like everybody now is using AI for something or other these days, and we want to be able to keep doing that. We don't want the restrictions that these other countries put on them in terms of filters, in terms of government spying and all that stuff. Really, really positive news for Richland, Louisiana, in that Meta is investing a ton of money there. And if this plays out like it's supposed to, and we don't see any reason why it wouldn't, this is a huge economic boon, not just for Richland, but for the surrounding areas. And frankly, in South Louisiana, there are some places where you could probably build one, but more importantly, there are some places that could use economic development of that level for sure. Just a good reminder that this is progress. It's not a bad thing. It is progress. So that story having come out here recently, that's over at The Advocate. And, I'm a big proponent of us using the tools that are available for whatever the cause may be. I'm a big proponent of AI use. I don't think it should do all your work for you. But I think where we're seeing it most effectively deployed is workplaces that have good, hard workers that aren't trying to replace them in AI. Those workers actually become more efficient because they're able to accomplish more tasks with the AI helping them. The folks that are brought in specifically to train on AI and to be the AI person, it doesn't work out for them. And the getting rid of folks just to run solely AI is also not working out for those businesses. You do have to kind of keep that balance there. And you need the human factor in there to make sure that things are running smoothly. And there are some companies that are quick to make cuts because of AI without thinking
what kind of expert

expertise do you need? What kind of human element do you need in this? It has hurt some businesses going from standard security and folks on the operating side and everything like that to switch from those to AI. There are folks who have lost out on that because they were not implementing their new AI strategy the right way. AI is a great tool, and I'd hope more people use it in the right and proper and effective way. But there's a lot of folks out there who simply are not doing that. All right, that's it for this hour of the Moon Griffon Show. I hope you guys have a great day across the state of Louisiana. Those of you sticking around on the Moon Griffon Show, we'll be back before you know it here on the Moon Griffon Show. 844-766-6607 is the number to the Matthew James Tax Pros Hotline if you want to be part of the conversation.

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2: From ABC News, I'm Michelle Franzen. Escalations between the U.S. and Iran leading to more uncertainty in the Strait of Hormuz. After Iran announced the critical shipping waterway was once again closed off, President Trump is responding.
4: President Trump said Monday he was reinstating the U.S. Navy blockade near the Strait of Hormuz and also claimed the U.S. would charge a 20% toll on all cargo shipped through that waterway, saying it was a, quote, matter of fairness. He didn't say how that would work or why the U.S. had the right to do that in an international waterway that he himself has said should be free for commercial travel. The president earlier today told Fox News the U.S. would take control of the Strait of Hormuz and get paid for protecting it. Karen Travers, ABC News, the White House.
2: President Trump says he wants the sister of the late Senator Lindsey Graham, Darlene, to become his temporary replacement. The 71-year-old, who died suddenly this past weekend, is being remembered. South Carolina's governor expected to announce his pick to finish out Graham's term later today. ABC's Jay O'Brien has more on how he's being remembered on Capitol Hill.
5: His Capitol Hill colleagues remembering their friend. Even many Democrats, from former President Joe Biden to Delaware Senator Chris Coons, who dined with Graham on his 71st birthday.
2: The office of the GOP Senator Mitch McConnell released a photo of the former Senate leader and his wife, along with a statement from McConnell saying he fell last month, was briefly unconscious, and then was treated for pneumonia. He's now at a rehab facility. A string of severe summer storms creating states of emergency from the Midwest to Northeast.
6: At least one person is dead in Missouri after as much as a foot of rain fell in just hours early Friday. Houses surrounded by water. More than 350 people rescued in Missouri alone. In Philadelphia, The National Weather Service confirming at least 4 microbursts tore through the city. 70-mile-per-hour winds downing hundreds of trees and ripping roofs off buildings.
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4: 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Welcome back. It is the Moon Griffon Show. Great to have you back with us. 844-766-6607 is the number. If you'd like to be part of the program, your opportunity to be a voice. Somebody says, Mona can't understand these weather forecasts. I would give them a heat index. I feel like temp. They can't get nothing right either. As always, a model says this or that. What a joke. What happened to the real weathermen or women? I don't know. Me and Joe were talking about that earlier. I'm not big into the heat index. But as I got Joe to explain that, your body's supposed to feel like, and it's just a warning. If it's 110 heat index, you got to be careful. I think you got to be careful. It's 90 degree index. If you don't eat a drink, it ain't never good. I can tell you that right now. It ain't never good. But I don't get into the heat index stuff. Hell, if you're telling me it's 90, 95 degrees, I know it's hot. I just don't get up in the morning worried about, you know, when I get up in the morning, when I get into June and I go through into September, I do not have to be told how hot it is. You're late. It's going to be hot. And you know, some older people can't take as much. I get that. And then there's people with maybe have something wrong when they can't. I get all that. But I just don't run out and look at the weather every day. I look at it if I'm going to go fishing. If I want to cut my grass, I say, man, I'm going to try to cut my grass. I'll look at the weather and see if I need to cut it for a thunderstorm. But I'm just not the weather guy like that. I just kind of get a kick out of how people think that something's going to happen with a weather change in the summer. And we have winters that are not that cold. Matter of fact, I like when we don't have a cold when the fishing's better. I like it when it's not that cold. I do like cold weather. I don't like that cold, rainy, icy stuff and all that. That's nasty. But I love winter. I love all the seasons. Fall and spring are the best. But man, we grew up in the summer, man. That's all we did was stay outside. So I just don't think it's a big deal. I know other people that don't think it's a big deal. People that work out in the sun every day, just our farmers and all that stuff, man, they can handle it. Their bodies are built for it. So anyway, by the way, one other thing. I want to go back to something. This has nothing to do with the campaign of Miss Julia and Fleming. That's all what Julia moves on. I'm voting for Julia Ludlow. The people have heard this for a long time. Y'all hear me talk about it a little bit, that how negative ads people go, I ain't voting for nobody. I don't like negative ads. Yeah, negative ads are what sells. So I'm going to give you a quick trip of just the last week or so after the election of just a few things that I've heard. Actually, it's a lot, but I just kept my mouth shut, but I did listen. I know y'all surprised about that, but I did listen. And

0: I had a friend of mine, actually a family member, that went into a barbershop. I'm going to just kind of give a quick story of it. And he just sat there and listened. And they had 6-7 people come in there. And one of them voted for Fleming. And it was the barber. But the other ones all voted for Julia Ledlow. So this is what came out of every one of their mouths. You ready? All of it was pounding Fleming. Fleming's a fraud. Fleming's a fraud. Fleming don't like Trump. What is Fleming flopping with illegals? I wouldn't vote for that dude. That dude got on a bus. He wanted to bus him over. Everything negative on Fleming is what came out of that mouth. I've heard this dozens and dozens of times already, which had no truth to it. So don't tell me negative advertising doesn't work. This is what I'm hearing to come out of people's mouth for why they voted for whoever. Forget it. Forget this race. It's just the latest race. Why they voted for somebody, because they really thought this person had voted with Barack Obama, voted with Nancy Pelosi. I mean, this was coming out of their mouth. And my family member just sat there, didn't say a word, and he listened to it. He said every single one of them said exactly what came out off those TV ads. Every single one of them. I've seen this dozens of times already. Oh, man, I didn't vote for so-and-so that time. I just let them say what they want to say. Now, before the election, I would correct them, but I'm not going to correct them now because it's over. Julia's going to be the next United States Senate. She needs to be now. But I listen and watch those ads and hear people go, I don't like negative ads. You don't. That's what people listen to. That's the ads, not just in this race, all these races. Every single one of them, people listen to, if they got a nasty ad that's playing, that's what they're going to buy into. And remember, it ain't playing one time. It's over and over and over and over and over again. I mean, that's what people believe. I'm not saying that to bring up anything. The race is over. I'm just telling y'all, don't tell me negative ads. Don't tell me nasty ads don't sell. They sell like hotcakes. They sell more than the positive. You have created, people create this deal against a candidate. You know, I had John Schroeder, who's our former treasurer, was on here. And John was talking about the ads that pounded his wife doing the same thing, got away. She was running for Bessie board, school board. She was running against the only Republican to vote for Obamacare. Nobody paid attention to that. What they did watch and listen to was that she was Pelosi and a bad person for education. They just pounded and pounded. He said he was going to come back and name names. I really don't expect John to do that. But she got pounded like the first time she ever ran for office. And she decided not to go negative. They had put together an ad that would have really answered all that. And they had the money to say to do it. She said, no, I'm not getting in that. I'll just take my licks. And she took her licks and she lost. I think it was Bessie. I don't think it was Public Service Commission. She just took a lick. They keep beating her to death. And the people bought the negative, nasty ads against her. And she lost. So I'm just giving the example. When people tell me they don't like negative ads, I don't like all that stuff, please don't tell me that, because you're right. You don't like them. You love them. You must love them because that's what people buy it to. I've had people, I don't know what to believe. Okay. This is what we're going to accept then. Whatever happens if we vote against the people that ran the nastiest ads the most times, I wonder what would happen. And then I get a text from a buddy of mine. It's 108 on the parking lot right now on concrete. Hey, my buddy, go ahead and put a thermometer there and take the 108 degrees and send that to the weather station today so they can put that down, because that's where they measure weather now, is on parking lots, on runways at airports.
1: Here we live. We got heavy heat today. Wow. Well, we tested it on the runway when a jet just went by. But that would do it.
0: So anyway, please, folks, don't tell me you don't like negative ads, because I'm going to turn around and say, no, you don't like them. You love them. You love them. I've heard people say this, you know, just over and over again. I just got to laugh. Yep, they don't like them. They love them. All right, let's go to the phone lines. We're going to see Mr. Paul. His comments. Paul, what's up?

0: Well, and you're dead on the money on the negative ads. There's no doubt about that they work. And if they didn't work, you wouldn't spend hundreds of millions of dollars running them. So, I mean, it is psychological. You know, we're designed and genetically engineered to assume that all politicians are crooks. We've all said it. They're all liars. I mean, it goes on and on. So the default is they're all corrupt and they're all crooked. So, you know, so anytime a negative ad runs, I think it just goes right straight into the database that these are legitimate comments. So,
1: but Paul, listen to me. When you hear people quote exact commercials, you yep. know they've watched them 1,000 times and they can repeat them in their head and they believe that. A buddy of mine said it'd be like, Paul, you know, you married and somebody went out there and said, hey, Paul's cheating on your wife. You know, he's gone a lot. And one person tells your wife that, she'll probably laugh at him. But if she goes all over town and everywhere she goes, she starts hearing that, something's going to creep in her mind and go, and not hers, yours, if you were hearing about your wife.
0: Yeah.
1: And you'll creep in your mind and go, hold up just a second. I'm starting to hear this too much now. Now I got to believe it. Now I'm going to check into it. And that's what happens.
0: And that's the people that understand the psychology. Real quick on the Liz Merle stuff with New Orleans. This is a dangerous game the Democrats are playing, and this is why the governor and Liz and everybody else has to hold these people accountable. Because if you undermine the integrity of the justice system, and they're working on it, the Democrat Party has used this lawfare stuff. It's textbook. I mean, they did it to Donald Trump. The Eugene Carroll case is a prime example. You know, where you can make laws up out of thin air, take statutes that don't even apply and apply them, and that's exactly what they did here. I mean, the person in the letter was not. I guess anytime you tell a Democrat no, that's intimidation. So they can file charges against you like Stalin's police chief did, like you were talking about earlier. You know, he find me the person and we can make up any crime. Well, that's what the Democrat Party's doing. But if they don't go after this bunch in New Orleans full-throated.
1: Let me give you something I'm hearing, and this disturbs me. So they want another $120, $150 million. They got to go to the bond commission. And what the bond commission may do if we let them, they're going to say, well, we're going to give them the money, but we're going to send somebody to oversee it. They already did that. Wagenspach was supposed to oversee it. He didn't.
0: Yep.
1: So that don't give them the money. Don't That's give right. them the money and say, we're going to have somebody oversee them. No, you're not. Don't give them the money. They think they're so smart down there. They think they're so bright. I'm not just talking about the people. I'm talking about the politicians. And they want to keep doing corrupt things, okay, letting the city blow up. Jeff and them and Liz and them had to go in there and do something about that. And why don't you say, okay, we're just going to hold out. We're going to keep our money. Y'all, good luck to y'all. You know, if Jeff Laura even said it. If they pulled the state police and the National Guard or whatever's down there right now, it would be hell. It would go right back to being a hell.
0: Well, they can't even make payroll. I mean, that was what that was bailing out. They owed people money. That's how corrupt New Orleans is. And the problem is when you bail them out, if you got to go rescue them, it's like having somebody in your family that's every time you turn around, you have them to help bail them out. Well, until they finally have to deal with reality, they'll let you bail them out until the cows come home. And that's what Democrats expect Republicans to come save them from themselves. And we got to quit.
1: We do.
0: I mean, it's time to stop.
1: We do save them. We constantly save them. Henry, the Senate President Cameron Hafez Henry, he's out there fighting for them left and right.
0: Yeah, that's that Jefferson Parish Orleans delegation down there. Even the Republicans down there barely get into the R line. I mean, it's tough. But yeah, New Orleans has been out of control for decades. I mean, with all the Katrina money we pumped in there, to replace all the pumps. First time it rained a half an inch, the city flooded because none of the pumps that we spent billions of dollars on that we got replaced.
1: Yeah. All right, man. Appreciate the call. All right, we'll take a break. We'll be back. More of the Moon Graffon Show right after this.

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0: 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Hi, y'all. Welcome back. It is the Mooncrophone Show. Great to have you with us on a beautiful Monday. And by the way, folks, if nobody told you it's going to be hot today, July the 6th. I never remember July 6th not being hot. Funny. Funny how you don't forget a thing like that. Somebody's cutting me off, going, sick of it, man, talking about the damn weather. For a guy that don't want to talk about the weather, he sure talks about the weather. I talk about it laughing. It's almost hilarious to me. Listen to people. Anyway, don't forget my good friends at MeGasFew.com. 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

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So I want to, just real quick, I got to take a break in a short time. So, you know, we all heard about Air Products, and they cut one of the operations out. And 4.5 billion hydrogen plant ascension Paris capture carbon emissions, store them underground. What they use for down there, only the devil knows. ExxonMobil canceled offshore leases in the Gulf and it required for potential carbon capture projects. 2 weeks earlier, Houston-based SunGas Renewables dropped this plan for $2.4 billion plant in central Louisiana that had carbon capture sequestration components. And in February, Houston firm that had been planning a $9.2 billion clean energy project at Port of Greater Baton Rouge since 2020 was acquired by Silicon Valley company that has shelved the project. So you go, all right, yeah, you people protested, we're going to lose all these jobs. It's nothing to do with that. It's strictly making decisions on supply and demand and money. It's not a cut on anybody that worked on these jobs. I think Susan Bourgeois of LED said this is none of the jobs that we've announced. So all the stuff that Jeff announced is still in play. But what they've done is they're raising questions about the future industrial boom in a state that was predicted, at least part on state and federal policies that incentivize companies to reduce their carbon footprint. Folks, all these companies that are still here can stay here. They don't have to do nothing with footprint and carbon. They don't have to do any of that. Tim Barfield, president and CEO of Baton Rouge-based consulting firm. We thought the renaissance was going to be in this energy transition. Some of those projects have dropped down on a priority list, but broader macroeconomic factor. And that's what I was telling y'all the other day. This factor on this has nothing to do with people being against CCS. In my opinion, CCS is one here for the most part. People don't get mad at me.

So it is. They keep saying you and me and everybody against this is climate change people, but we're not. This was money being spent and credits being given to protect the planet. That's what they were doing this for. They wanted to save the planet. That's why the money came up. The people taking the money with the Save the Planet group. President Joe Biden's administration expanded the program in an effort to boost projects that would limit the impact of climate change. That's why all this money's out there. They did, because they have the money, they changed it. It's all this people over here against climate change. They're the ones. These people have taken the money for climate change. It wouldn't even be out there except for this made-up thing about climate change. So Trump has not done away with tax credits in his second term. He has questioned the effects of human activity on climate change, focused on increasing traditional fossils. At the same time, global markets for lower carbon products like the so-called blue ammonia that Air Products plan to make in essential fabrics has chilled somewhat. Experts say reducing the demand. That is, it's a money deal. It's just a money deal. People need to realize this is a money deal. It's not going to ever work on the money side. It's just not. It's fair to say that regulatory uncertainty has been one of the factors. Our regulatory uncertainty impacts each of the recently canceled Shell Clean Energy Project, one plan for Louisiana, each project also fake unique circumstances. It goes on talking about that more. All right, we got to take a break. Got a guest with my friends at the Heritage Foundation, EJ Antonio, jobs report, and gas prices. Don't go nowhere. We're checking on that.

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1: 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Those using AI in political ads must now clearly disclose that fact, Andrew Greenstein reports.
2: You could really destroy someone if given free rein.
3: That's why New Orleans Representative Mandy Landry authored what is now Act 806, which requires full disclosure whenever a political ad incorporates artificial intelligence. Landry says, though, her bill does not regulate the AI itself.
2: We've tried to find the line between First Amendment rights and using this technology to hurt a person.
3: When the new law goes into effect August 1st, violators face fines of up to $2,000 or 2 years in prison. I'm Andrew Greenstein.
1: More than 20 cases of the parasitic infection cyclosporiasis have been reported in Louisiana. That's above average for this time of year. State epidemiologist Teresa Sokol.
4: It's almost always associated with consumption of fresh produce that has been contaminated.

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11: Hi, hello. Welcome back. It is the Moon Griffon Show. What an honor to be with you. 844-766-6607 is the number. A lot of stuff going on. We got jobs report. We got gas prices starting to fall. My friend EJ Antoni joins us again from the Heritage Foundation. EJ, what's going on?
12: Oh, nice to be back with you. How are you doing today?
11: I'm doing great, man. You get to celebrate. You don't get to celebrate 250 years, but one time. And I'll be honest with you, I just thought it was a blessing all the way around. And by the way, the celebration happening during the World Cup, where we got all these people coming across from these socialist countries, going, "Wow, I didn't know America was this great and this much fun and this caring." And because the only thing they ever watched was the news throwing us under the bus, whether it be the news over there, the news over here. I think that's cool, man. A lot of them got to sit around and watch us celebrate 250 years. And those 250 years for everybody who's an American citizen. And I don't care what color you are, what sex you are, it's for you.
12: Yeah, absolutely. And you know, I think it's a really good reminder, Moon, of the fact that despite all of her flaws, America remains the best country in the world. If I had to pick, I would still rather live here than anywhere else. And that says a lot.
11: Oh, I think it's the me and you, between you and me, it's the only place I want to live. I mean, it's it. We're where I want to be.
12: Well, you're not wrong.
11: No right? Doubt about it.
12: Again, America's not perfect. She has plenty of flaws. Oh, yeah. She had them at her founding. You know, some of those flaws were fixed. And some new ones have popped up. You know, you can love the president, you can hate the president, but look, just like everybody celebrated the 4th of July when Biden was president or when Obama was president, you know, you should still celebrate it under Trump. Again, whether you love him or hate him is not the point. America is not her president. America is much more than that.
11: And so, again,
12: we should all be, I think, very grateful, very thankful of the fact that God put each of us here in America and not some other place. Because this, like I said, this is still the best country in the world, despite all her flaws.
11: Oh, no doubt about it. But, you know, it's not even about a president. It's about freedom. It's about us being the best we can be. It's about going out there and living your dream. It's not about a president. Matter of fact, I think you'd agree with me. Barack

0: Obama was the president, you think Barack Obama would have went hit? No, that would put him at the front of everything, just the way it is. Our president, though, symbolizes, in this case, especially freedom. And I just think it's cool for the president of the United States to be leading the charge on 250. I just think that's a cool thing.
1: Yeah, certainly. Absolutely. And again, it is really great, I think, to have so many folks in the country right now from overseas to witness this celebration. And it's also, I think, a nice reminder when you have all of these folks here and they're telling us about things that we tend to take for granted in the United States that so many places around the world don't have. And I'm not even talking, Moon, about, things that are here in the United States but are absent from the third world. I'm talking about these things that we have here in the United States that are considered luxuries in the rest of the first world, like air conditioning, for example. That's been particularly helpful over the last few days here in the Northeast when we've been under such an oppressive heat wave with triple-digit temperatures every single day. Yeah. And you hear folks coming from around the European Union talking about how they don't have air conditioning. Yeah. And it's, again, it's not just folks in the third world, and it's not even just folks who are, in let's say, lower income in the European Union. No, even folks in upper income brackets throughout Europe don't have air conditioning.
0: Listen.
1: And again, it's a great reminder of how well off we are here in the United States.
0: But
1: that's not to say we don't have problems. That's not to say that, a lot of people in the United States aren't struggling, but even those who are struggling here in America are still better off than people who are considered well off in Europe.
0: Yeah, no doubt about it. The mayor from Paris blamed us for their heat wave. I fell out laughing. Well, you only got about 15 to 20% of the people with air conditioning. You know, they could have an economic boom over there. That start putting air conditions in every building and every home, it would take 10 or 20 years, whatever, to get them through. There'd be an economic boom like they've never seen, and that people could fight any kind of heat wave that's possible. So I'm sure the people that came from over there with the heat wave are staying at hotels going, wow, is this not cool? I put my temperature on 70 degrees tonight. It was so comfortable sleeping. So they had to come over here and look at the way we live. And I share with our audience, a guy from Germany, he said he apologized. He just watches the news. We were supposed to be nothing but a crime-ridden, hateful place. Well, that's the only kind of news they ever watch is down in America. So it's I'm sure it's changing their hearts and views. So let's jump gears. June job reports, good, bad, ugly. Tell me what you think.
1: It was pretty ugly. There's just no way to sugarcoat it, Moon. It's certainly possible that maybe some of what we're seeing in the numbers actually just has to do with the kind of statistical problems. In other words, you're looking at some of the seasonal adjustments could be pretty off right now. So that definitely could be part of the problem. It's tough to. When they're doing these seasonal adjustments, Moon, it's really hard to manage things like the huge influx in hiring from what we call the leisure and hospitality industry. That would include, somebody who's working at a hotel because hotels have seen a lot of extra hiring because of all the folks who are coming into the country due to the World Cup. Same thing if you're, let's say, a bartender at a restaurant or a waitress. Those restaurants have had to hire more people because there are more folks visiting from overseas and they're giving the restaurants more business. So, again, it can be hard to kind of adjust for seasonality because this is not the normal seasonal pattern. So, again, we might be seeing a bit of an issue there, but whatever the case, you're seeing fewer people employed full time. That's troubling. You're seeing a return of another statistical issue, which is old job reports being revised down. If you look at all of the downward revisions that we had, it is actually more than the number of people that we think we hired in June. In other words, there are fewer people employed now than we thought there were at the end of the previous month. So again, not a lot of good news there. I guess maybe one kind of silver lining is the fact that

0: The average level of prices actually declined slightly last month. That's mostly driven by gas prices coming down from the spike due to the Iran war. So you combine lower prices with the fact that people's paychecks on average grew, that means that people's paychecks definitely went further. But outside of that, again, it was not a great month for the American labor market. There's just no way to sugarcoat it.
1: So let me ask you a question. By looking at what you know now, can you anticipate the next 3 to 6 months? Is there any way to anticipate what you think will happen? Well, what will change to make it better?
0: Well, Moon, if you can tell me what you think is going to happen with the Iran war, I am more than happy to give you a prediction.
1: No, not just listen. But everybody makes predictions. They look at numbers, EJ, and that's why I asked the question to you. Somebody's looking at some numbers and say, hey, I think this is going to be better or this is going to be tough. And that's why I asked the question the way I did.
0: Oh, no, absolutely. And listen, I'm not trying to be flippant here. I'm just trying to point out.
1: Hey, I'm the best guy to be flippant with because I love it. Don't bother me none. Go ahead. We good, brother. Whatever you say.
0: I just want to basically give you that really big caveat because so much of what we have seen in the economy over the last several months is all just because of the Iran war. You know, you and I talked previously, I think it was back either like December or January, and we were talking about how 2026 is going to be a rip-roaring year for the American economy, right? Things are looking really, really good. All the dials were kind of lining up, and unfortunately, seeing the big spike that we had in oil prices, as well as all of these supply chain disruptions that have happened as a result of the Iran war, I mean, that has been a total wild card. Well, really thrown a wrench in the works. And so the slowdown in things that we've seen, like the American labor market, is a direct result of this big spike in oil prices and all of the fallout that we're seeing from that.
1: Let me do it this way. I'm going to take a break. We'll come back, and here's going to be the question. If I told you and you found out today the Iran war was ceased, it's down, it's not going to pop back up, maybe you can give me a better prediction. See, I'm giving you a caveat on this one, EJ. So you got to be able to take it to somewhere. We'll take a break and we'll be back. You're listening to the Moon Graffon Show.

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5: 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If you'd like to be part of the program, your opportunity to be a voice. My friend EJ and Tony, my special guests, our friends at the Heritage Foundation. They've been friends for a long, long time. We appreciate them. So, EJ, you know, we talked in December, and once again, see, I like to do what you did. Now, I don't want you to think I'm a smart ass either. But we talked about 26 being great, and because of the Iran war, that changed. What happened if the Iran war ends? It's over. We don't have to worry about anything. Is it enough time to get everything back on track between now and elections? I'm throwing elections out there because that's what everybody care about. What happened? What would you think would happen if tomorrow it was just kind of went away?
6: Okay, great, great question, Moon. And look, I think what people really need to understand here is just how much is baked into the cake. Okay. And we learned this during COVID when the economy was forcibly shut down around the world in early 2020. There were lots of areas of the economy, not everything, but a lot that immediately reopened. However, it was then baked into the cake that you were going to have all kinds of supply chain disruptions and shortages in the months and even the year to come. We were still dealing with that in the spring and in the summer of 2021, a whole year later. That's when supply chains finally started to normalize. So unfortunately, we're going to be dealing with some of those, you know, very same or at least similar effects when you have the kind of fertilizer shortage, for example, globally, that we have seen earlier in the year. That means that that's going to affect farmers this fall. It's going to affect farmers even into the early stages of the 2027 planting season. So whether it's things like fertilizer, whether it's helium, sulfuric acid, the petrochemical blend stocks for plastics, you name it. We have all of these different shortages and therefore price increases that are now just baked into the cake. So even if the current peace deal holds, even if we go with this scenario you're describing and we get the straits sorted out pretty much immediately, you're still going to have to deal with some of those price increases. And the tragedy in my eyes, Moon, is the fact that, you know, as an economist, I was looking at all this data that showed a lot of consumer staples were actually going to start going down in price this year. So it's not a matter of inflation slows and the prices don't go up as fast as they were previously. No, no. It's that the prices for a lot of things had actually stopped increasing in February, and some of these prices were going to start going down by the end of the summer and into the fall, which would have been right around the election that you mentioned. Now, unfortunately, you're going to continue to see prices go up slowly, I think, and you will have certain individual items, certain consumer staples, where you'll get a temporary spike, just like we had with gasoline. You'll get a spike, and then maybe prices come down slowly, but you're going to see those different spikes pop up in all kinds of different consumer products in the weeks and months to come. And again, unfortunately, all of that right now is just baked into the cake. It takes a while for these things to work their way through supply chains. Again, that's a lesson we learned during COVID, but unfortunately, that is coming.
5: By the way, are you got any concerns? You know, we got, talking about finances and economists, our national debt is outrageous right now. It looks like it's going to get worse because they're not going to quit spending, which I think drives all this. Is there any time that you ever worry about a deflationary period? And is there a bad for us to have a deflationary period?
6: No, you know what? This is a whole Keynesian myth that deflation is somehow bad, you know, because heaven forbid groceries get cheaper, right? That would just destroy the economy. No, look, during the time period when the United States had its highest levels of sustained economic growth, we actually had very slight but sustained deflation, where prices fell almost 1% a year. Okay, so again, this idea that somehow deflation is bad for the economy is absolute nonsense. That myth, and it is a myth, comes from the fact that typically during recessions, as a result of the recession, prices tend to fall temporarily. But it is not the deflation that causes the recession. That causality is precisely backwards. It is the fact that so many people lose their jobs and don't have money and can't buy things. That is why prices fall. But it is not the prices that falling that, again, that caused the recession. That causality is backwards.
5: Yeah, I'm just kind of curious because I've heard people talk about that as it being really, really bad. I that's something that I'm not as familiar with, so I don't make a comment on it. That's why I threw that question at you. But I do think that I hope it's not too late to affect elections if things go well, because I don't want to be run by socialists and Marxists. And people tend to vote by their pocketbooks. And they just tend to vote by their pocketbooks. So what happens between now and elections, if it makes a difference in people's pocketbooks, they will vote differently either way. They would vote differently. Okay, last thing. You talk about gas prices. So what do you think gas prices are going to fall? Because gas prices have been going down.
6: They have, absolutely. And they're likely going to continue to fall, again, assuming that everything holds in the Middle East with the Iran war and the current kind of tentative peace that we see right now. But again, it's going to take time for these things to work their way through the system. The all these different gas stations around the country, right, they have a brand name like Exxon or Chevron, right, or Shell attached to them. People think that these are owned by those major oil corporations. They're not. The oil corporations own less than 1% of those stores. These are all owned by, for the most part, independent owners and operators. And they just are basically using the license, the brand name. Sure. And these small stations, a lot of them, lost their shirts when oil prices jumped up because they were selling gas at a relatively low price, but then had to buy the next round of gas to refill their tanks at very, very high prices. Mm-hmm. And so those stations are now going to have to make up those losses essentially before they can drop their prices back down.
5: Yeah.
6: The other thing is that it is still very expensive to get oil into a refinery today, mm-hmm. because we still are dealing with a global shortage. the price of oil that people see in the news that has fallen below $70 a barrel, that is what's called the futures price. That is for contracts to deliver oil, typically 2 or 3 months from now. So that is telling you the prices that refineries pay in 2 to 3 months is going to be below $70 a barrel, hopefully. Yeah. That is not telling you the cost to get oil into the door today, to refine it today, to turn it into gasoline today. Yeah. Yeah. So all that to say, there is some more relief at the pump coming, but it is going to take a while. So I want to make sure people have realistic expectations in terms of when they'll see relief.
5: EJ, it's always a pleasure. I hope we do it quicker than later, and hopefully we'll talk again soon.
6: I would love that, Moon. Hey, thanks so much for having me again. It's always a pleasure being on with you.
5: Yes, sir. God bless. Appreciate it. We'll do it again soon. Thank you. I do want to mention it's lunchtime, Dino's Pizza, Praise Jones. Hey, Tim, I just talked to Tim. Tim said, wait on y'all. 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All right, that'll wrap us up for today. Back on Terrific Tuesday tomorrow. See you then.
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11: From ABC News, I'm Michelle Franzen. Hostilities between the U.S. and Iran escalated over the weekend with more strikes and a renewed blockade at the Strait of Hormuz. Iran vowing to close it off to all traffic. President Trump telling Fox and Friends the U.S. will reinstate the naval blockade on Iranian ships. It's all leading to higher gas prices. Here's Catherine Waugh.
12: All this is pushing oil prices higher. Gas is up an average of 10 cents per gallon in the last week. Analysts say this will be the first weekly rise in gas costs since back in May. Now, before that new round of strikes yesterday, President Trump suggested the U.S. and Iran were close to a deal to move forward with peace talks. The White House insists negotiations will continue.
11: The Senate reconvenes today. They'll have to address the sudden death of longtime Senator Lindsey Graham of South Carolina over the weekend.
13: A stunned Washington remembering South Carolina Senator Lindsey Graham, who passed away suddenly this weekend. Graham had just turned 71 years old on Thursday. Washington, D.C. EMS responding to his home Saturday night for a man in apparent cardiac arrest. Graham's office sharing the preliminary findings from the medical examiner, showing that Graham died from a tear in his aorta stemming from heart disease.
11: ABC's Jay O'Brien. President Trump says he thinks the sister of Senator Lindsey Graham, Darlene Graham Nordone, should finish out the senator's term. South Carolina's governor will appoint an interim senator to fill the seat through January. A special election will be held August 11th to choose a candidate to run in the general election. Protesters have turned out in the town of Biddeford, Maine, north of Kennebunkport. According to multiple sources, federal immigration authorities were involved in a shooting earlier this morning. No other details are known. In Massachusetts this morning... Cheers as the largest nursing strike and lockout in the state's history ended. Nurses re-entering Brigham and Women's Hospital in Boston after nearly 4,000 nurses went on a one-day strike last week. 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
14: This is a Bloomberg Money Minute. The CEO of Delta Airlines is betting that to get a better seat on a flight, consumers will give up a lot, like access to an airport lounge or accruing mileage rewards, even a comfy limousine shuttle to the airport or a lower check bag fee. So Delta's now offering price-conscious flyers basic premium seats, some of them even in first class, at a lower price with fewer extras. Despite posting an earnings beat for last quarter, earlier today, shares of Delta are lower, part

0: hardly because oil is soaring nearly $75 a barrel right now as the U.S. and Iran continue to trade missile attacks. As for stocks, they're lower as the tech sector, it takes another beating today. Right now, we have the Dow down 0.25%, the tech-heavy NASDAQ down 1%, the S&P 0.5% lower. And the Justice Department is looking into accusations that Sean Fain, president of the United Auto Workers Union, pressured another official for benefits for his fiance and for her sister. Fain denies the charges. Tom Busby, Bloomberg Radio.
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4: And welcome to the Brian Kilmeade Show. I am Mary Walter sitting in for Brian Kilmeade. We have our guest coming up, but very quickly, I would just like to share this with you. President Trump putting out on Truth Social, I recommended to Governor Henry McMaster that Lindsey Graham's wonderful sister, Darlene, to serve as interim senator from the great state of South Carolina. This would be a fabulous tribute to Lindsey, who loved her dearly. I love that. I think that's fantastic. You know, Lindsey Graham took his sister in when she was 13 years old, and both of their parents had died within 15 months of each other. And he took her in, even though he was in college. He's 21 years old. She's 13. And he raised her and looked after her and did a wonderful job. And I just think that I love that idea. You can tell that President Trump really had a good connection personally to Senator Lindsey Graham. And I just think that that's just a wonderful, wonderful thing that the president recommended. So there you go. All right. We'll keep you updated. Joining us now, Rafael Mangual. I hope I pronounced that correctly. Manhattan Institute criminal justice expert and attorney. You can find him on X at Rafa_Mangual. Rafael, welcome to the Brian Kilmeade Show. Hi.
5: How are you? Thanks so much for having me.
4: Oh, yeah. Glad you're here. I'm doing great. Thank you. We're going to talk a little bit about immigration. Want to talk about crime. Also want to talk about New York City. And okay. one of the things in New York is, of course, is a housing crisis. We have a housing crisis in New York. According to Lives of TikTok, and they show the receipts here, is 40% of New York City rentals are occupied by people born outside the U.S. And says we don't have a housing shortage. We have an illegal immigration invasion. So what is the solution by the good socialists of New York to this issue of not having enough housing, because 40% of it's taken up by people who were not born in this country?
5: Yeah, I mean, look, it's basic supply and demand, right? I mean, if you have more people with a fixed housing supply, there's going to be more competition. That's going to drive housing prices upward. What the Democratic Socialists of America, which is a misnomer because they're neither Democratic nor for America, want to do in response to this problem is basically place price controls on the housing supply, which does nothing to improve the quality of the housing stock that exists, nor does it do anything to increase the likelihood of new housing being built, which is the only way to get around this problem. And so what Democrats and the socialists really have to contend with is reality. And what does reality say? It says that we need to lower the number of regulations to allow more housing to come online, and we need to take the price controls off of the landlords who are stuck trying to manage maintenance and taxes and all of these costs that we impose on them. And there's something else that's an even bigger number than that 40,000 that you cited, which is the number of vacant apartments in New York City, apartments that are sitting vacant because it is not worth them being on the market to the landlords, because in order to bring them up to code, they would have to spend more money than they will be able to earn back with the regulated rents. And so if we can get rid of that, we can solve our housing problem. But I don't think the Democratic Socialists of America are interested in that.
4: Can we just call them communists?
5: Sure.
4: Okay, cool. Because I don't know what the difference is between a Democratic Socialist and a Socialist, other than the word Democrat being the bow on the pig. Because we're not ready for full-blown socialists. Yeah, so they're just going to put the frog in the pot and turn the heat up just a little tiny bit there. So here's the thing. I'm going to float this. Tell me what you think. I think that they know darn well what's going to happen. I think they know that landlords

0: will stop repairing these buildings because they don't have the money because the rent is stabilized now. They can't raise the rent, even though the costs of insurance and just the labor and maybe an air conditioning or whatever the cost of the goods plus the labor and insurance is going to do. It's going to raise the rates. They're going to make less money. And for some people, this is their job. This is their livelihood. This is their kids' college fund, right? So right. What do they do? They don't do it. So then what happens? The city comes in and condemns the building. What does the city do? They seize the building. Isn't this what Ma'am Donnie and the other communists want? They want those apartment buildings. They want them to go into disrepair. They want them to decay so that they can then seize them because the government's going to fix it. The city's going to fix it and make them all better. Isn't that their plan?
1: Well, I certainly think that there's reason to be suspicious that that's their plan. That's for sure. I mean, you have people like Sia Weaver who have a long record in history of talking about things like, for example, getting rid of private property in places like New York, you know, calling a home ownership, an example of white supremacy and that sort of thing. So I think for the radicals in that movement and in his administration, it's certainly their hope that the city will be able to condemn and then transfer these properties to their friends in the nonprofit sector to run them. But again, that is not going to solve the housing crisis, right? That may give the select few who are lucky enough to get these apartments, the winning lottery ticket of lower rents, but it's also going to give them a poorer quality of housing stock. I mean, it's not as if we don't have this experiment already underway in New York City, right? I mean, the government runs several hundred thousand housing units through NYCHA, through the New York City Housing Authority, right? The public housing project. I don't know if you've ever been to a NYCHA building, Mary, but they are not very nice places to live, right? The city has proven over the course of many decades that it has no idea how to manage rental properties, that it has no idea how to keep them up to code. Every single winter, you will see stories in the news in New York City where residents of the NYCHA properties are complaining because they have no heat. What makes them think that they're going to be better than the private sector landlords that house the vast majority of New Yorkers? I say that the evidence suggests that there's no reason to believe that the city can do this job well.
0: No, absolutely not. And, you mentioned Sia Weaver and the rest of them. They're all little Nepo babies, right? They all have very wealthy parents. Ma'am Donnie is one of them, obviously, who is shockingly living in rent-controlled housing in New York, which I thought was hilarious since his parents are millionaires.
1: Exactly.
0: But we're not mad at millionaires. We're only mad at billionaires, right? That's what it is?
1: Yeah, I mean, this is one of the problems with rent control, too. I mean, what happens is the people who are lucky enough to get into a rent-controlled apartment, right, it's not means-tested. So they can be wealthy, and they can save even more money by paying lower rents, even though they can completely afford market rates, and then they don't have any incentive to leave, right? I mean, why would you give up a rent-controlled apartment to go take your, to go end up paying market rate rent? So what happens is these people stay in apartments way longer than they need to. And the people who actually are struggling to make ends meet end up priced out of or kept out of the rent control market.
0: Right. Exactly. So this is designed to fail. This is purposeful. I always said that about Obamacare, and I was absolutely right. Designed to fail so that the government has to come in and make healthcare free for everybody. We're just going to go Medicaid for all. That's what we're going to do. And it's going to be the same thing here because it never affects those who are making those decisions. I also want to quickly switch to a piece in The Federalist by John Lott Jr. And he talks about the crime statistics. And long story short, there's two different types of crime statistics. You have the National Crime Victimization Survey. You have the feds, right. the FBI's crime statistics. But what they basically show is that as immigration enforcement is taken out across the country, and what are we going after? We're going after the big fish first, right? The people who are wanted on crimes in their home country, people who are wanted on crimes here, people who are known drug dealers, people who are breaking the law. Shockingly, the violent crime rate is going down. Do we believe those statistics?
1: Look, I do think that the statistics support the claim that violent crime, serious violent crime, is on its way down in a lot of American cities, right? I mean, that's not going to be universal, but if you aggregate them across the country, I think we're seeing a positive trend moving in the right direction. Do I think that there's a relationship between that and immigration enforcement? Look, I think that there's certainly evidence that suggests that that is a very high likelihood. If you look at the data that's been put out by the Department of Homeland Security, they say approximately 58% of the

0: illegal aliens that have been arrested and processed for deportation have a criminal history of some sort or another. So they might have a prior criminal conviction, they might have prior arrests, and they might have open pending criminal cases. If that's the case, when you have 60% of some 393,000 removals, I think, to the midway point of this year, constituting criminal aliens, people who have a criminal history, I think that's certainly going to make a dent, especially if those populations are concentrated in high crime parts of the country. So I think, yes, we're moving in the right direction on serious violence. I do think that immigration enforcement is likely part of the story. But there are lots of other things that are being done around the country. I mean, you have progressive prosecutors who have been ousted from their seats in places like Los Angeles, where George Gascon lost to Nate Hockman, in San Francisco, where Chase Aboudin was ousted via recall, in Oakland, where Pamela Price was ousted via recall. You got Chicago, Kim Fox is no longer there. Marilyn Mosby is no longer in Baltimore, right? So that movement is kind of dying out, and they're being replaced with law and order prosecutors. The federal government is undertaking all of these joint task forces and deploying them to cities like Memphis and Washington, D.C., which have been crime hotspots for years on end. That is showing that it's paying dividends. And then police are returning to enforcement in cities around the country, right? New York is one of them. One of the things that Mamdani's allies continue to hit him on is that the NYPD is still doing more enforcement. They don't like that. Well, that has a lot to do with the fact that, you know, crime in New York City is on its way down.
1: Yeah, all those things together. It's amazing what happens that when you enforce the law,
0: it's
1: crime
0: shocker,
1: statistics
0: right?
1: go down. Isn't that weird?
0: It's so strange, Mary. It's so strange. I mean, here you have, 2020 bringing about the culmination of the Black Lives Matter movement, where prosecutors were taking a massive step back, where police were taking a massive step back, where criminal justice reform was the term of the day, laws were getting enacted left and right to, reduce the scope of bail, to cut jail and prison populations. Well, let me tell you something. For the first time in over a decade, the national prison population has gone up the last 2 years for which we have data. Right, I don't think that these two things are unrelated. When you have more enforcement, you get less crime. The evidence is clear as day. There's historical causal evidence for it. We have current anecdotal evidence for it. The only question is, will progressives actually learn the lesson that is right in front of them?
1: Oh, hell no, because they're smarter than us, and they truly believe that they are truly the smartest people in the room. And when you have that kind of hubris, you don't see your own shortcomings. You could possibly never be wrong. Everybody else is wrong, because your feelings told you that you are correct. So I don't have zero expectation of that happening. I want to ask you about one more thing here in the minute and a half, 2 minutes that we have left. Since you are an attorney, we're talking about crime. Can we talk about what we're calling a teen takeover? Back in the day, we called it rioting, but now it's a teen takeover. Most of these people aren't teens. Most of them are over 18. A lot of them are as young as 13. But a lot of these cities are having a hard time dealing with this. There's a place near me. I live at the Jersey Shore, and they come down on the train from New York. They don't pay the fare. They just overwhelm the train. Everybody knows exactly where they're going, and shockingly, chaos ensues. Guns are recovered at all of these. They're very, very dangerous. How do we handle these things?
0: You have to break them up. You have to respond with overwhelming force. And this is going to be difficult to do in jurisdictions that are under-policed, right? You're going to need massive police responses. You cannot take your foot off the gas when it comes to post-arrest enforcement, right? It is not enough to simply take these kids home to their parents with a slap on the wrist and say, don't do that again, right? A message needs to be sent. When you cause this kind of chaos, you need to be prosecuted. You need to do some jail time. You need to pay hefty fines. You need to do community service. And we need to start thinking about what, if any, responsibility parents have.
1: Yes. So can we do that? Can we jail parents, or can we do something? Like, I'm a big fan of, okay, you love that town so much, you want to go there, you and your parents, or parent, my hunch is there's no daddy in the home, because if there were, this stuff would not be happening. But mommy and their child need to go to wherever it was and help clean up the mess they created on the weekend. They got to go down the next weekend. And I don't care if the mess is already cleaned up, you got to sweep the streets. I don't care what it is, but they got to do something to make it punitive, to help them feel the pain that they caused others. Is that even that creative type of sentencing? Is that even allowed?
0: It's very, very difficult under current law. I mean, we have some examples where parents have been prosecuted, you know, for example, for giving their children access to firearms that were then used in a crime.

0: need some kind of overt act on the part of the parent that, that makes them part of the crime. But when it comes to the imposition of hefty fines, you know, chances are that these teenagers are not gainfully employed and able to pay them themselves, right? So so that's going to help fall on the parents and make their lives a little more difficult. But yeah, I do think you know, that we need to start getting much more creative and much more aggressive about the response to this. This is not a new problem, right? You know, wilding has been a thing for as long as I've been alive, certainly longer than that. You know, the question is what do we do in response? I think massive police responses, arrests with real criminal teeth behind them, you know, prosecute these kids and young adults, you know, send a message.
1: Yeah, I doubt that the mother can afford to pay the fine either, you know, and I agree with you. This to me all goes back to the parents, and the parents have to feel the pain somehow. The parents have to feel the pain. Rafael Manguel, thank you so much for joining me. He's with the Manhattan Institute Criminal Justice System. He's an expert there. He is also an attorney. You can find him at Rafa_Manguel, M-A-N-G-U-A-L, over on X. Thank you so much for letting us use your brain. Appreciate it.
0: Thank you for having me.
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0: He's so busy, he'll make your head spin. 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

0: televised teen athletic competition. It's going to take place in Ohio next month, and it features a military-inspired boot camp circuit. The games will also feature aspects of classic American sports like football, basketball, soccer, and track with made-for-TV quote-unquote twists, and they win a $250,000 scholarship award. So in money. So I would assume that's also good for trade school as well, because they're also big on trade. And that it will be August 9th through 11th. The competition will include rounds that test excellence in skill sets of beloved American sports. High school students aged 14 to 17 from around the country will be selected to compete in individual and team challenges, testing strength, endurance, agility, and strategy. Actor Dean Cain said it's like the Ninja Warrior Games, and he said it encourages patriotism. I think it encourages fitness and competition, and those are all wonderful things. Finalists will compete in an obstacle course to test their strategy abilities as well as their skills. President Trump announced the games in 2025. Danielle Alvarez, the spokeswoman for America 250, said Trump wanted to highlight what the next generation brings to the table. High school students are being invited to apply and submit video statements, and the administration will select the winners who will compete. I believe, not 100% sure, but I believe they're picking one from every state. And they will only have two categories, male and female. That's it. Sorry for everybody else, the other 34 genders, male and female. All right, Senator Rick Scott, coming up next on The Brian Kilmeade Show.
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2: Louisiana Radio Network, I'm Jeff Palermo. At this hour, Meta is announcing that the technology conglomerate that owns Facebook is doubling its AI data center in Richland Parish. President and Vice Chairman of Meta, Dina Powell McCormick, says they now plan to spend as much as $50 billion on the project and related infrastructure, up from the $10 billion it originally planned to spend.
3: This will be the largest data center in the country. It will be really built by local workers through our America's Workforce Academy and the jobs that are being created in Richland Parish and beyond.
2: The expansion increases the number of construction jobs to 7,500, and it will double the number of permanent jobs to 1,000 once the data center is fully operational, which is estimated to be in 2036. An employee at the Louisiana Office of Juvenile Justice has been arrested after three youths escaped from the Swanson Center for the Youth on Saturday. The escapees are back in custody, and Michaela Kelly of Monroe has been fired and faces multiple charges.
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1: You never felt invisible in Lindsey Graham's presence, in part because he had so much pain and misery as a youngster when his parents died 15 months apart and he adopted his sister. His family became his sister in America, and there's not a more aggressive, obvious public servant in this nation than Lindsey Graham. He loved America, and frankly, it's because he loved Americans, and he's going to be missed.
2: That there being Senator Tim Scott on Fox News Sunday, obviously talking about the loss of Senator Lindsey Graham. To continue that discussion, Senator Rick Scott is joining us now. You can find him at Sen Rick Scott on X and follow him. Senator, thank you so much for your time and joining me this morning.
3: Well, it's a sad day in D.C. because you come back and Lindsey's not here. And so everybody loved being around Lindsey. He was a patriot. He cared about this country. He cared about every American and our safety. He cared about our allies. He knows there was good and evil in the world. He knows that Putin and Xi and the Ayatollah, Kim Jong-un, I mean, they're the evil, and we are the good guys. And so, so.

0: He's a big loss, and will be whoever takes his place. It's going to be really hard to fill his shoes. So what a wonderful, wonderful, wonderful person who had a tough life, but made something really special out of it.
1: Yeah, I felt that I've learned so much about him in the aftermath of his death that we did not know before. And I will admit, and I've said this on the air, he wasn't always my favorite. I think there were things that he did that I disagree with. But then again, my husband does things that I disagree with. Heck, I do things that I look back on and I'm like, what the hell was I thinking, right? But finding out, you know, his story, his backstory, and about his sister, speaking of which, President Trump just posted on Truth Social about half an hour ago that he thinks that Lindsey Graham's sister, Darlene, should be appointed in the interim to fill his seat in Congress. And to me, that just goes to show how close President Trump was with Lindsey Graham on a personal level. Is he, first of all, what do you think about that, about the idea of appointing her in the interim?
0: I've not met her, but I imagine if she's anything like Lindsey, she'll be a powerhouse. Mm-hmm. And I'll tell you what, I don't think there's somebody that talked to the president more, a senator that talked to the president more than Lindsey Graham. I mean, they played golf together. Mm-hmm. They didn't agree on everything. They're both individuals. They care about this country. And so I think she would be a wonderful choice. Just stuff like this happens and you just hate, why does it happen to really good people?
1: It's hard. And I wanted to ask you, and you've kind of voiced it, but I view what I've learned in the hours, you know, the day or whatever, day and a half since his passing, since the announcement was made, I've learned that it seems to me as if Senator Graham was old school. He's part of the old school establishment in Washington, D.C., but at the same time, he was not the old school establishment. He is leaving being one of the least rich members of Congress. We all have this view of Congress of being Nancy Pelosi and Elizabeth Warren and these people who benefit and profit off of their status in Congress. But it seems Lindsey Graham was not one of them. I think his net worth is something like $1.5 million. Was he old school but also different at the same time?
0: Well, he cared about the tradition of the Senate, but look, he knows we have to change. First off, I'm very appreciative. In 18, when, you know, I was not supposed to win my my Senate race, he came down and campaigned for me. It was right after the Kavanaugh, and he was a superstar. Everybody loved him coming to Florida. When I ran against McConnell to be the leader in 22, he stood with me and supported me. So he was not part of the establishment crowd saying, oh, I'm just going to do whatever leadership tells me to do. He had his views, and he was passionate about him. So one thing that I think South Carolina could always know about Lindsey is he cared about the state, he cared about the country, and whatever Lindsey believed, he was going to tell you. And he'll tell you, he didn't go backstab you. He told you right to your face, I agree with you or I disagree with you. So he was a great person to work with. I don't know how anybody could not appreciate Lindsey's passion and dedication and service to this country.
1: And it's interesting, that comes out in the claims that are coming out, the accolades that are coming out from both sides of the aisle. A lot of times there are some on the left, we know who they are, who will say something nasty, will say something inappropriate, but you're not seeing that coming out from the left. So to me, that says this guy was respected. And I think there are a lot of people in Washington, D.C. that we don't respect, nor do they deserve our respect, but it seems that he did. And I want to ask you about Senator Jean Shaheen. She's a Democrat, everybody. She's out of New Hampshire. And yesterday, she urged members of Congress to pass a Russia sanctions bill in honor of Lindsey Graham to cement his legacy as an advocate for Ukraine. He had just come back from Ukraine. He wanted this package, this package of sanctions on Russia to be passed. And so it seems as if this is bipartisan. Is this something that you see Congress doing in order to honor Lindsey Graham?
0: I hope so. First off, Lindsey was right Lindsey was, there's no bigger supporter of Ukraine in the Senate than Lindsey, no bigger supporter of Israel.

0: than Lindsey. He knew the Ayatollah was bad, and he knew Putin was bad. So I think we ought to pass the Russia sanction bill. It's something he's been working on. The president supports it. And I think there'll be plenty of bipartisan support to get it done.
1: What about the SAVE Act? I know that is Save America Act. I know that is something else that he was passionate about. And I know he promised the president that he would get that done. And apparently he told a staffer that he had work to do and he wasn't feeling good and they wanted him to go to a doctor. And he said he had things to do. And one of those things was he wanted to work on the Ukraine issue and also the Save America Act. He said, I'll go later. And obviously that did not happen. Talk to me about the Save America Act, because time is running out for this, because apparently Congress can't work in the heat. So you guys are gone for all of August. I don't know. Do you need air conditioning? Do we need a GoFundMe?
0: I'm from Florida, so we know how to work. I have an op-ed today up on Fox News talking about let's do what Americans do. Let's work 5 days a week. Matter of fact, I'm a business guy. If you're in business, you pretty much work every day of the week. You're working 7 days a week. So we know we have to get this done. So here's what I hope. I hope as Republican and Democrat senators come back from this 2 week recess, when they did what I did, is go around my state, they heard from everybody saying, you've got to secure our elections. We have to have secure elections, so you have to pass the Save America Act. So that's my hope. I'm going to work on it. I know Mike Lee's going to work on it. Ron Johnson's going to work on it. We have whatever we have to do. If we have to do the talking filibuster for 2-3 months, if we have to get rid of the filibuster, we've got to secure the elections. The American public, Republicans, Democrats, Independents want it. The only people that don't want it are the Democrat senators and a few Republican senators. So we've got to all get together and say, this is what the public wants. Do it. So it's really frustrating to me.
1: Yeah, no, it's super frustrating to those of us out here. What 80%, if not higher, of Americans are like, why don't you want to see my ID when I vote? Like, this is insane. But it also seems as if John Thune doesn't want this. John Thune can enact the standing filibuster. Why don't they have to stand there and debate, right? Why do we let them just clock in and walk out again? Why doesn't John Thune crack the whip to get this done?
0: John Thune is a hard worker. He's a good person. It's a tough job, but we're going to have to do it. Some of my colleagues are not going to like it. Some of them, some of my colleagues have decided to vote against the bill, which makes no sense to me. If you're up for election, you better vote for this bill, because it's going to be one of the biggest issues in November. But I think you should do it. I think we ought to say, we're going to do this. And we're going to, if we have to get rid of August recess, which we're supposed to be off 5 or 6 weeks, let's get rid of it. Let's stay here until we get it done. Let's work 5, 6, 7 days a week. Let's do this. And it's the most important thing for our country. So let's take as many days as it takes. And we're just going to work on the Save America Act.
1: Yeah, I just don't see him calling for that. I just don't. It just seems as if he does not want to put those Republican senators who are, I think probably we know who they are in maybe more purple states and don't want to vote for it because I think they feel that they're not going to win the reelection, and then we Republicans lose the Senate. And I think that that's the calculus that is being made. But, well, first of all, do you agree with that?
0: Well, I don't understand why we're not, we haven't done the talking filibuster already. I just don't personally understand it. It's a bipartisan issue. Democrats want it. Republicans want it, and independents want it. So I don't think it's, I think it's a positive for an election, not a negative for an election. I don't know of a Republican that's up this cycle that's not supportive of it.
1: No.
0: I mean, every one I know of is up. And the ones that have tougher races, like Susan Collins and Dan Sullivan and John Husted. So they clearly all support it. So I don't get it. It doesn't make any sense to me. So I hope everybody came back from this recess energized that we're going to get this passed. We'll see. We have lunch tomorrow. We'll get our the agenda is. Thune is the leader, and he gets to make these choices. But hopefully, people that are up know that that he wants to make sure they win their election. I've told him we've got to pass this. We've got to do that. We got to show people we're going to fight for secure elections, whether the Democrats want to try to stop us or not.
1: Well, Couchet is doing it for Lindsey because he wanted it done, and he promised the president he was going to work on it to get it done. And I think it is an incredibly fitting memorial to have it done in his name. And as I said, I didn't really know much about him. I was kind of lukewarm on Senator Lindsey Graham, but the more I've learned about him, man, what an incredible, incredible human being, and insanely humble, because we didn't know these things about him. He was very, very humble, and God bless him. Senator Rick Scott, thank you so much for taking the time to join us, and good luck getting the SAVE Act passed. You know, five of you can take Thune out. That's all I'm going to say. And I'm just going to leave it at that. There could be a vote. That's all I'm going to say. All right. Thank you so much. And I look forward to you guys working in August like the rest of us.
0: Yep, I agree. All right. Have a good day, Mary.
1: Thank you. All right. If you want to jump in, 866-408-7669. Anything we talked about during the show, 866-408-7669. Or reach out to me on X at Mary Walter Radio. There's no S in that. There's more coming up on The Brian Kilmeade Show.
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2: His mouth to your ears. It's Brian Kilmeade.
17: I see it's for me very familiar and it's very healthy. And I say familiar, maybe it's nature nurture. When I ran for mayor, just for what it's worth, I ran against a member of the Green Party, which was, had aspects of the DSA that we know it today. In fact, I'm one of those Democrats that deeply believes in addition, not division. And so I want a Big Ten party. I want to win. The right is ruthless. They know how to win.
1: Okay. That was Governor Newsom, on the rise of socialism. He's like, I believe in division. I don't know if it's a California thing where he uses a lot of words to say very little. Very Kamala Harris. There's a lot of words. So basically, he's like, I don't care. As long as you're on our side, we'll take you in. Nazis, whatever you have to be, communists, we'll take you. Because I believe it's inclusive. It's inclusive. We don't have to have standards. And that way, if Republicans do something like one of their candidates has a Nazi tattoo, remember they went after Pete Hegseth? Remember that? You could just say, look at that right there. And not be hypocritical at all because we believe in inclusivity. Yes. Very quickly, I want to go to, speaking of that, Graham Plattner, and I want to go to Ro Khanna, because Ro Khanna was a huge backer of Graham Plattner. And now, all of a sudden, because the woman who came forward was a Democrat, suddenly we believe her. Here's Ro Khanna.
18: Do you regret endorsing him?
19: Yes.
18: You flat out regret endorsing
19: him. I got that call wrong. I endorse a lot of people, but when I make a mistake, I take accountability. And I think what people want is the humility to take accountability if you make a call that's wrong.
1: Okay, so that was him with Christian Welker. And I would have, as a follow-up question, said, well, what was it that made you realize that you backed the wrong horse? Because it wasn't the Nazi tattoo. It wasn't roughing up the one girlfriend where she alleged that he put her arm behind her back, shoved her into a room, closed the door, and wouldn't let her out again. It wasn't that. It wasn't the alleged cheating. It wasn't any of those things. This was the bridge too far for you. Why? What was that? There should have been a follow-up there, but they're not journalists, let's face it, and she's there to give him an out. That's what that's about. But so apparently they're floating this guy, Troy Jackson. His name's been around for a while, but a far left activist group called Progressive Victory, who wants like a full-on communist, said that they had backed Plattner, but then when they floated Jackson and then they backtracked because they found out some what they called troubling information from their main contacts. They described a bottle throwing incident as an open secret in state politics in Maine with multiple witnesses. And they say it's part of a broader pattern of problematic behavior by prominent Maine Democrats towards women. Here's what they say. As Maine Senate president in a state Senate caucus meeting several years ago, Troy Jackson, in a heated disagreement, struck a female colleague with a bottle he threw at her. There are many witnesses. We are choosing to share some of this now to avoid repeating mistakes. But it'll be okay. Unless the woman he threw the bottle at is a Democrat, and then it won't be okay. But do they not vet these people? What is wrong with them? Do they not vet these people? It's insane. Absolutely insane. I quickly want to go to Tony listening on WABC in Clifton, New Jersey to talk about Lindsey Graham. Tony, I've got about 1 minute. Welcome to the show.
20: Listen, when we lost beloved President Kennedy, all his legislation was able to be put through by LBJ. And now we have lost our beloved Lindsey Graham, who we are going to miss in so so much, and I pray that everyone who's listening, all you people that have an impact, Lindsay wants to save

0: America Act passed. God bless you, Lindsay. Bye, Mary.
1: Thank you so much, Tony. That was really nice. That was really nice. Yeah, but you know what? Times have changed. It's different. It's different now. Democrats, you know, you heard Gavin Newsom there say Republicans are ruthless. They'll do anything to win. That's not true. That's the Democrats. Are you kidding? I'm not a registered Republican because I don't think they fight to win at all. Period. I just don't think they do. Whereas Democrats are the ones who say by any means necessary, and they're very proud to say by any means necessary, and they mean it. We'll elect a guy with a Nazi tattoo if it gets us the seat. That's what they will do. So they've made it quite clear that they will do anything for power. So I don't think that's necessarily the Republicans. So got to be careful. But yes, God rest Lindsey Graham. I'm Mary Walter, and you are listening to The Brian Kilmeade Show.
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13: From ABC News, I'm Michelle Franzen. A federal judge in Florida has referred the attorneys for President Trump for potential disciplinary action over the filing of a $10 billion lawsuit against the IRS that resulted in the creation and now abandoned anti-weaponization fund.
14: In a scathing order, Judge Kathleen Williams criticized the president and his lawyers for using the court to, quote, earmark billions of dollars from American taxpayers. Trump filed the $10 billion lawsuit against the IRS in January over the leak of his tax returns. And he agreed to settle the case in May in exchange for the creation of a now-defunct anti-weaponization fund, as well as broad immunity from IRS audits. Concluding the case was brought for a, quote, improper purpose, Judge Williams referred Trump's personal lawyer, as well as both the acting and associate attorney general, for possible disciplinary action. Peter Haralambos, ABC News.
13: Renewed hostilities between the U.S. and Iran, putting the Strait of Hormuz back in the crosshairs. Traffic once again facing blockades. President Trump telling Fox and Friends the U.S. would charge a 20% toll on all cargo ships. And earlier telling Fox News the U.S. would take control of the Strait.
15: We're going to keep the Strait, and we'll probably run it. We'll become the guardian of the Strait. Maybe we'll call it the guardian angel of the Strait.
13: In Maine, federal and state law enforcement officials on scene in the coastal town of Biddeford following an ICE-involved shooting. ABC's Olivia Rubin has more.
16: We know very little. All sources have told us is that federal immigration officials were involved in a shooting and describing it as sort of dynamic and still unfolding. Specifically, the Department of Homeland Security and the FBI have not responded to multiple requests for comments on this. Maine official did say that it was involved with ICE and that a person was killed there.
13: Maine

0: Senator Angus King says the man who was shot was the target of an operation and that he spoke to DHS Secretary Mark Wayne Mullen. On Wall Street, stocks are down this hour. You're listening to ABC News.
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0: 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They're tied to a handful of companies, so they're only going to show you what those few sell. 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And that can save you a lot of money. 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And listen, you only get certain windows of time to make this decision. If you miss it, you could be stuck with the wrong plan for an entire year. But here's the good news. Chapter's services are completely free to you. So don't settle for limited options or guess your way through this. Just dial #250 and say Medicare. That's #250 and say
3: 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Those using AI in political ads must now clearly disclose that fact, Andrew Greenstein reports.
4: You could really destroy someone if given free rein.
5: That's why New Orleans Representative Mandy Landry authored what is now Act 806, which requires full disclosure whenever a political ad incorporates artificial intelligence. Landry says, though, her bill does not regulate the AI itself.
4: We've tried to find the line between First Amendment rights and using this technology to hurt a person.
5: When the new law goes into effect August 1st, violators face fines of up to $2,000 or 2 years in prison. I'm Andrew Greenstein.
3: More than 20 cases of the parasitic infection cyclosporiasis have been reported in Louisiana. That's above average for this time of year. State epidemiologist Teresa Sokol.
6: It's almost always associated with consumption of fresh produce that has been contaminated with the parasite.
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7: Nancy's in Los Angeles. Hi, Nancy. How are you?
8: Hi, Dave. Thank you for taking my call. I really appreciate your advice.
7: Sure.
8: Yeah, my fiance, he's 71 years old, and I'm 56. We're getting married in the Catholic Church in October. He wants a prenup, and I don't. He's retired, has $2 million saved, and a house paid off. The house is worth $700,000. I'm still working. I have $600,000 saved. Neither of us have debt. He lives in San Francisco. I'm in Los Angeles. I just want to walk to the altar with him and marry our lives together. And I would like your advice because I want to build a life with him. And I think for me to leave my home, my security, my job, and be a visitor in his home. With a prenup, it doesn't feel like a marriage to me.
7: What's your home? What's your home worth?
8: I'm in an apartment. I live in Los Angeles. And
7: oh, okay. All right. So you're not leaving a home that you own. Just so you have $600,000 saved, and you make what at your job?
8: $60,000 a year.
7: Mm-hmm. Okay.
9: And he's retired. He's not working.
7: He's 71 and you're 56.
8: 71, I'm 56.
7: Yeah. Okay. What would make you comfortable in the prenup other than all or nothing? You're assuming he wants all or nothing, right?
8: Yeah, he's just nervous because he's 71 and wants to protect. And I said, listen, I want to go. Catholic is forever. You know, when you get married in the church, we don't prepare for divorce. And I don't want to prepare for divorce because that creating that situation and that kind of fear walking down the aisle together. And he's worried about his investments and losing half of what he's

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3: Grant is in Miami. Hi, Grant. How are you?
4: Hey, Dave. Hi, Rachel. How are you guys? A little north of that in Fort Lauderdale, but I am 24 years old. I'm making about $150,000 a year. I have a high-yield savings account set up with about $40,000 in it. But I'm, you know, maxing out my 401k. I'm maxing out my Roth IRA as well. Moved down here about 18 months ago from Arizona, so buying a boat has been on our mind, and I think I'm going to pull the trigger on it. So take about 16 out of that 40,000 in my high-yield savings account and purchase a boat. Guess I'm just calling, right, trying to figure out, you know, I need someone to tell me it's a good idea. Just kind of thoughts and opinions. I believe it's okay, right? I am going to start rebuilding that, you know, high-yield savings account right back up. Again, I'm maxing out my 401k and my Roth IRA, so I don't think.
3: And you're debt-free except your home?
4: No credit cards. I'm renting right now. No credit cards, no student loans, nothing. The only place I'm putting my money every month is my rent. No car payment.
3: Okay, so you have no debt. You have no debt. Are you there?
4: Correct, yes, sir.
3: Okay, just making sure. You're saying that out loud. You have no debt. Okay.
4: No debt,
3: you make nothing. 140.
4: Yeah.
3: Okay. And you're 28 years old, and you have 40,000, and you want to use 16 of that
4: 24.
3: To buy a boat.
4: 24 years old.
3: Oh, I'm sorry. And you want 16 of that to buy a boat. Okay.
4: Yes, sir.
3: Well, the rule of thumb that I use and that we've taught for years, and it works pretty well, most people, Grant, make the mistake of spending money, lots of money, too high a percentage of their net worth, too high a percentage of their life on things that go down in value, and then wonder why they're broke. Now, I love boats. I've got 2 Mastercrafts. I was playing on them all weekend, throwing the grandkids around on tubes mercilessly. Okay, so I'm a boat guy, a lake guy. I'm with you, all right? But boats and cars –

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7: Welcome back to the Ramsey Show in the Fairwinds Credit Union studio. I'm Dave Ramsey, Rachel Cruz, Ramsey personality. My daughter is my co-host today. Mary is in Raleigh, North Carolina. Hi, Mary, how are you?
8: Hi, I'm good. How are you?
7: Better than I deserve. What's up?
8: So I am really good with money, I would like to think. I work for a nonprofit. I make enough money to get by. And I am fully out of debt, and I'm very careful with how I spend my money. However, I've been having some health problems, and a doctor sent me to get an MRI and did not explain to me how expensive it would be. I have a bill for $3,128.56. It is very far outside of my budget, obviously. And I have been trying really hard for years to save up enough money to get a decent used car. And this would set me back a lot. And this is not the first medical bill to set me back. This is just the biggest one. So I've been told to either, you know, some people are saying to get on a payment plan, but I hate being in debt. And even if I get on one, it's going to drag out for a very long time.
7: How much do you have in savings, Mary?
8: I have a little over $13,000 right now in savings.
7: Okay. Why did insurance not cover your MRI that your doctor requested?
8: Surprisingly, that is the bill after insurance covered quite a bit, and I have a decent insurance policy.
7: No, you don't. And you don't have a decent and you don't have a decent doctor either. Because an MRI, you can buy an MRI in the open market if you just walk in.

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1: I'm Andrew Greenstein in the Talk 107.3 Baton Rouge Newsroom. It's another wet start to the work week. We're expected to get around 2 additional inches of rain today and tomorrow. LSU Health climatologist Barry Kimes says the prolonged rainfall raises the potential for certain major conditions, but other forms of severe weather are not expected for the time being.
2: Clearly, flash flooding is on the table for the rest of today and into tomorrow. Though other forces of severe weather like high winds, hail, tornadoes are really not expected in this kind of weather conditions.
1: The Help Wanted sign is out at the Hut A Data Center in West Feliciana Parish, and there will be a job fair tomorrow afternoon to fill scores of positions. Parish President Kenny Havard says it'll be from 3 to 6 tomorrow afternoon at West Feliciana High School in St. Francisville.
3: If you think you will work for Hut A or one of the contractors or put in an application, please, by all means, come. 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
1: Okay, are you able to live on $5,000 a month?
0: I could live on it.
1: Okay, so you have that coming in, his pension, mm-hmm. his social, okay, and if you sell the house, half of it today, half of it goes to the 19-year-old, and the other half goes with you with your 7-year-old, right?
0: Right.
1: But so you're staying there for a while, no harm, no foul, even though you don't mm-hmm. want to. I'm gonna sit there for a minute.
2: Can she take the 120 right. and put it towards a house? But you can't because it's the 7th.
1: The child owns the money.
2: Yeah,
1: it is what she's been told. I want some other legal advice on this.
0: I've researched on a little bit, and that seems to be the truth.
1: Yeah,
0: I will.
1: It may be. Okay, so let's assume that it is. Assume you're stuck with that solution. Okay. Then what I would do is this. Normally, when someone passes away, what we tell the remaining spouse is try to make no major decisions for a year.
0: Yes.
1: If you can.
0: I will not do anything like that. Yep.
1: If you can. Just because it takes a little while, especially with something this sudden, mm-hmm. Thursday to Friday, diagnosis to death. Wow. You know, it just comes at you so hard. It takes a little while to just be able to breathe.
0: Yeah.
1: Yeah. And we can hear it in your voice, and I don't blame you. And so what I would do is live on $5,000 a month. I would park the $350 in something very, like a high-yield savings, something very innocuous, and just sit there a little bit and cry. That's all I would do. And give yourself some time to breathe. Now, when you can breathe a little better, 6 months minimum, probably closer to a year, we can make a decision about whether we keep the house or sell the house based on the information we gather between now and then. But in the meantime, just sit there. It's not costing anything. And a little bit of, you know, utilities or whatever. It's not a big deal. And it might mm-hmm. be half of it be your daughter's, and so you do want to take care of it. Let's just sit there mm-hmm. and get where we can breathe. And then we talk about, okay, if we sell the house and move to Utah next spring, when the grass gets green in Texas, mm-hmm. what are we going to do? Are we going to take the $350 and put it down, or are we going to invest it? And what am I going to do for my career? What were you doing contract? What kind of work?
0: Lab scientist.
1: Okay. All right. So,
2: if you worked 1 or 2 days a week, Carrie, doing that, what extra? How much could you make?
0: 1 day a week, I figure I can make about $1,200 a month.
1: Yeah.
0: Okay. In Texas. Texas does not pay well at all.
2: Mm. Okay.
1: But you don't even have to decide that today mm-hmm. either. Okay. But, you know, so long term, we've got some career choice that we want to do, where we want to live, what we're going to do with that particular house, and what we're going to do with the $350. All right. But it's pretty easy to say, you know, if things go the way it feels like right now, you're probably going to be in Utah. You may or may not have control of some of the equity of this house. You are a cautionary tale for everyone to have a will.
2: Mm-hmm.
1: But
2: I'd probably go 50-50 with the money. Put some on a house. Keep some in investments for retirement.
1: Mm. Forgot to ask how old she is, but she's got a 7-year-old. So she's got the ability to make some money.
2: Yeah.
1: No, I don't know.
2: Yeah.
1: I don't know. Just take your time. Just take your time, hon. I'm sorry you're facing
2: so
1: this.
2: Sorry. Oh.
1: Ladies and gentlemen, MamaBearLegalForms.com. 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Everyone needs a will.
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6: From ABC News, I'm Michelle Franzen. The memo of understanding now officially over between the U.S. and Iran. The White House formalized its re-engagement in the war in Iran, notifying Congress last week, July 10th, of renewed military action. That according to a copy of the notice obtained by ABC News. President Trump says the U.S. will reinstate the naval blockade against Iranian ships and ports. And in a social media post says the U.S. should charge a 20% toll. Here's ABC's Karen Travers.
7: The president in that post does not explain how this is going to work in terms of charging tolls or why the U.S. has a right to do this in an international waterway that he himself has said multiple times should be free for commercial travel. Notably, the Iranians have also said that they should charge for shipping that goes through there, that they would be able to protect the cargo ships that are going through this area and then get paid for it. The president has pushed back very strongly on this.
6: Senate lawmakers returning today following the sudden death this weekend of Senator Lindsey Graham. Preliminary findings from the medical examiner shared by the 71-year-old's office shows Graham died from a tear in his aorta stemming from heart disease. Longtime colleague Chuck Grassley on the floor.
8: Senator Graham deeply loved his country. He was a bold leader.
6: Graham's desk in the Senate now draped in a black shroud with a vase of white flowers on top. In Biddeford, Maine today, north of Kennebunkport, according to multiple sources, federal immigration authorities were involved in a fatal shooting. ABC's Olivia Rubin has details.
9: We know very little. All sources have told us is that federal immigration officials were involved in a shooting and describing it as sort of dynamic and still unfolding. Specifically, the Department of Homeland Security and the FBI have not responded to multiple requests for comments on this. Maine official did say that it was involved with ICE and that a person was killed there.
6: Maine Senator Angus King says the man who was shot was the target of the operation. You're listening to ABC.
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3: Welcome back to the Ramsey Show in the Fairwinds Credit Union studio. I'm Dave Ramsey, Rachel Cruz, Ramsey Personality. My daughter is my co-host today. Matthew is in Greenville, South Carolina. Hey, Matthew, what's up?
25: Is it worth going back to school and going into debt for a job that will bring me more fulfillment if I have a financially viable path already in front of me?
3: No.
25: Hands down?
3: Hands down, I wouldn't go back to school and go in debt. I might go back to school. Well, what is it you're wanting to study?
25: Nursing, eventually be a nurse practitioner.
3: Okay. Why don't you just pay for it?
2: Kind of expensive.
3: Yeah, I know.
25: Right.
3: But it's pay. You could do it. What do you make now?
25: Right now, so I have a degree in environmental science. I've been working for nonprofits for the last several years. As fulfilling as it was, it was certainly not lucrative. So I'm kind of starting over.
3: Environmental science has has things that aren't as fulfilling, but are for profit that pay double what you've been paid.
25: Yes, sir. So I had already transitioned. I'm currently working in medicine. I'm using an EMT certification. Through college.
3: Will they not pay for your nursing degree?
25: No, sir. Not entirely. I would still, especially with a master's program on top, I would probably be looking at 30 or so in debt.
3: Oh, that's not much. Okay, good. So that means you can come up with 30 cash. You got this. Where are we going to get 30 cash?
25: And you think that would be worth it, even if I can stay the course and be making a similar amount without that debt in a similar amount of time with my current company?
2: So the pay doesn't change when you become a nurse. You'll be paying what you're getting paid, but you think you would enjoy the nursing side way more long term.
25: Right.
3: What do you make now?
25: About 45.
3: You make a lot more than that as a nurse.
25: Yes, sir.
3: So the pay does change.
25: So this is an entry-level position with a company, and I do see a path to increase that significantly over the next 45 years.
3: Like double it?
25: I would be looking at about 4 to 5 in school to become a nurse practitioner.
3: Okay.
25: And let me stop.
3: Okay. So number one, I'm a huge believer in education that adds opportunity that's real in the marketplace. Being a nurse is an excellent field, as opportunity is everywhere. Being a nurse practitioner is right next to being an MD. You can do a lot of stuff as a nurse practitioner that's in the $100,000 to $150,000 range. A lot. Okay? We work with them every day. It's a great field. Love the idea of going there. Would I pay cash for it? It's the only way I would do it. can I get scholarships from a hospital or a medical organization that wants me to work for them and will furnish all the

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0: Three Bat Rouge Newsroom. Meta is doubling its AI data center in Richland Parish. President and Vice Chairman of Meta, Dina Powell McCormick, says they now plan to spend as much as $50 billion on the project and related infrastructure, up from the $10 billion it originally planned.
1: This will be the largest data center in the country. It will be really built by local workers through our America's Workforce Academy and the jobs that are being created in Richland Parish and beyond.
0: Construction is also underway on the Hut 8 data center in West Feliciana Parish. Parish President Kenny Havard says there's a job fair from 3 to 6 tomorrow afternoon at West Feliciana High in St. Francisville, as they're looking for skilled technical workers and the salaries are lucrative.
2: At one point, I think they were saying the average job was going to be somewhere in the neighborhood of about $130,000 to $150,000 a year.
0: I'm Jeff Palermo, Talk 107.3 Baton Rouge.
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4: 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Let's ship them to Cuba for a year. They claim it. Send them to Venezuela. Send them over there for a year. 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
7: Today's question comes from Cassie in Idaho. I'm on baby step 2 and putting all extra money each month to my student loan debt. After learning about sinking funds, I started setting aside some money to save for future expenses such as gifts, car and home repairs, property taxes, professional memberships, etc. My sinking fund is growing about $2,000 each month, and this is separate from my starter emergency fund. Should I continue building the sinking funds, or should I be throwing that extra money, including my sinking fund savings, towards the debt? Yeah, on baby step 2, there shouldn't be many sinking funds. I mean, I think it's smart to know if you have a car that's going to need a lot of repairs throughout your process of paying off debt, putting some money aside to build for that so that if it comes, you know, you're able to. But that's also what your emergency fund is there for. So no, I would not be doing that many sinking funds at this stage. Now, once you get past baby step 3, that's when you have a little bit more of that luxury to do that kind of thing. But unless you see something looming in the future that you absolutely have to do, then I would be putting every money, all the rest, towards debt.
6: Yeah, 100%. Now, for those of you who don't know, a sinking fund is just simply a savings account within your budget. And so you're saving money for, it's a miniature savings account. You're saving money for stuff. So you're not saving money for a future car purchase while you're getting out of debt. No. You're not saving money for a trip while you're getting out of debt. No. Because you're getting out of debt. You pour everything on the debt, wide open, scorched earth. So you should not have a lot of miniature savings accounts, hardly any, to Rachel's point, while you're getting out of debt. And again, for those of you who don't know, a sinking fund comes from actually it's a business term when you're doing retained earnings, or you got a piece of real estate as an example. For instance, if you purchase a piece of real estate and you say, well, the roof has 5 years of life left on this commercial building. And so you start setting aside, you know, 20% of the cost of a roof per year so that 5 years from now you have enough to pay for the roof. It's a systematic savings program for repairs and replacements in a commercial building setting. That's where the phrase comes from. Or if you're in a business that uses equipment and you have 10 trucks on the road that do heat and air HVAC repair, well, you systematically need to replace those trucks as they age, and so you would have a systematic thing in your business budget called a sinking fund that goes into retained earnings to do that. That's where it came from, and we just pulled the terminology over and put it into every dollar, and now we've got consumers with sinking funds for Christmas, which for somebody in the real estate business is probably a little bit humorous, but anyway, but that's really what it is. It's a miniature savings

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4: From ABC News, I'm Michelle Franzen. Following the sudden death of Senator Lindsey Graham this weekend, South Carolina's Governor Henry McMaster appointing Graham's sister, Darlene Graham Nordone, to carry out the remainder of his term until January.
5: Lindsey took care of his little sister in years long departed. It's my honor to ask his little sister, Darlene Graham, to finish his work for him now.
4: A special election will be held August 11th to choose a candidate to run in the general election. The GOP-led Senate also dealing with the absence of Senator Mitch McConnell, who was hospitalized last month. Here's ABC's Jay O'Brien.
6: For 4 weeks, Mitch McConnell's office did not disclose his health condition or why he was hospitalized. But then yesterday, they released a photo of McConnell and his wife, Elaine Chao, and a statement from McConnell explaining that he had a fall, he was briefly unconscious, and then he was treated for a mild case of pneumonia. He was then moved, McConnell says, from the hospital to a rehab facility. He says he didn't have a stroke or a heart attack or anything more serious than that.
4: The White House has formalized its re-engagement in the war in Iran, notifying Congress on July 10th of renewed military action, according to a copy of the notice obtained by ABC News. Iran announcing a blockade of the Strait of Hormuz. Now President Trump says a naval blockade will go back into effect and the U.S. should get a 20% toll.
7: Now we're going to guard it and we're going to get paid for guarding it. A lot of money. But we just want to be reimbursed for doing all of this, for putting our people in danger.
4: The renewed hostilities pushing oil prices higher, and in the U.S., gas prices nearly 10 cents higher a gallon in the past week.
8: Analysts say this will be the first weekly rise in gas costs since back in May. Now, before that new round of strikes yesterday, President Trump suggested the U.S. and Iran were close to a deal to move forward with peace talks.
4: ABC's Karen Hua. 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
9: Crews are on scene of an accident on South Flannery Road, northbound at Florida Boulevard. And watch for slowing north on Essen from Perkins to Jefferson Highway. It's a 6-minute drive. We have ongoing construction in Gonzales on Rowdy Road between Church Point Road and Weber City Road. If you see traffic problems, dial pound 250, keyword Baton Rouge Traffic. I'm Lisa Paquet.
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12: This is a Bloomberg Money Minute. A top Federal Reserve official says policymakers may have to raise interest rates when they meet later this month to keep inflation in check. Inflation that's being driven by rising oil prices because of the U.S. war against Iran. Now on Wall Street, more traders are now pricing in a rate increase. And with oil today rising back above $78 a barrel, Wall Street ended lower. The Dow lost 138 points. The tech-heavy NASDAQ down 408, a 1.5% drop, with chip makers taking a beating. The S&P lost 60. The CEO of Jack Daniel's maker, Brown-Forman, now planning to retire, according to the Wall Street Journal, as the whiskey maker struggles with plunging sales in Canada and Europe because of the Trump tariffs, and with fewer younger Americans drinking alcohol. And Chipotle Mexican Grill has over 3,800 locations in the U.S., but the first

0: but the first one to ever open in Mexico near Monterrey plans to open this coming Thursday. 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

Greetings, conversationalists. Welcome. It is Eric Erickson here across the United States. We obviously have to begin today talking about Lindsey Graham, one of the most influential senators in Washington, D.C. You know, if you talk to Republican activists in South Carolina, there is not a lot of love for Lindsey Graham among the hardcore conservative base. It's true. But there is a lot of love for Lindsey Graham among the people of South Carolina. Lindsey Graham died, if you have not heard. It was a tear in his aorta. He had been suffering some, not taking care of himself. His father died of cardiac issues when he was 68. Lindsey Graham was 71. A lot of people sprung into conspiracy theories. As there was some understandable concern at being a foe of Vladimir Putin and having been in Ukraine. But the most likely presumption was either a clot given his travel or heart issues, which he had had. And it was his heart, a tear of his aorta. There is a toxicology screen, but that seems most likely. He had talked to his staff on Saturday, and they had told him he needed to go get checked because he was not feeling well after all that whirlwind travel. And he said he would do it after Meet the Press on Sunday, and that he could not die now because the Russia sanctions bill finally got the White House backing, and he wanted to push it. To the president and the Republicans in Congress, to honor Senator Graham, you should push the Russia sanctions package that you have all agreed to on a bipartisan basis now. You should proceed with that. The turn of the tide is upon us in Ukraine, in large part because of Lindsey Graham, who tirelessly supported the Ukrainians. Again, a lot of Republican activists did not care for Lindsey Graham, and he was frequently maligned as a warmongering neocon. The truth is, Lindsey Graham recognized what too many people have forgotten. The world is safer when the United States is in charge of it. And to the extent that

0: Lindsey Graham was seen as malleable over time to the resentment of some of the Republican base in South Carolina. What you have to understand is that Lindsey Graham had things he wanted to get done, things he believed passionately in, and Lindsey Graham was willing to blow with the wind towards and away from people so long as he could accomplish his goals. Goals that he very much wanted, goals that he very much felt were necessary and needed. Lindsey Graham was an icon in the United States Senate. I did not know him well, but had several exchanges with him over the years, was very much convinced that he just must not like me because I had criticized him more than once. And he made his way through the crowd one time to see me to inform me that he bore no ill will towards my criticisms, thought some of them might be legitimate, but also said that everybody had an opinion and he was used to them. And then left me laughing. He had a fantastic sense of humor. In fact, he was considered the funniest member of the United States Senate. The former comedian and turned progressive Democratic Senator Al Franken once said that Lindsey Graham was the funniest member of the Senate. Said they were in the Senate bathroom one time, standing next to each other at urinals when Graham was running for president. And Al Franken said, "Lindsey, if I were a Republican, I would vote for you." And without missing a beat, Lindsey Graham says, "And that's my problem." He had a great, great sense of humor. And his sense of humor will be missed in the Senate. Democrats and Republicans both came forward and praised him. Now, that's kind of the problem. Lindsey Graham was beloved by Democrats and Republicans in South Carolina. He replaced Strom Thurmond, whose staff taught Lindsey Graham Strom Thurmond's constituent model. If you are unfamiliar with Strom Thurmond, he was an icon of the United States Senate. In fact, between Graham and Thurmond, South Carolina has had one Senate seat held for 70 years by two men. And Strom Thurmond had the most impressive constituent service in the Senate. It was studied by Democrats and Republicans alike. He subscribed to every county newspaper. His staff monitored every news feed. Every kid who got a 4-H award got a note from the senator. Anyone with a 50th anniversary got a note. It was remarkable constituent service and outreach by Strom Thurmond that Lindsey Graham duplicated and would reliably get reelected, even though the polls would regularly show him close because Republican activists abhorred Lindsey Graham, what they perceived as his moderation over time. What they never seemed to quite figure out is that, again, Graham had things he wanted done in Washington, D.C., and he was willing to cut any deal necessary. Yesterday, J.D. Vance told the story that he and Lindsey Graham were yelling at each other in a Senate luncheon when Graham and Vance were in the Senate together. They were deeply, deeply frustrated with each other over the Ukraine situation. And then the next day, J.D. Vance found out Lindsey Graham had behind the scenes been arranging the votes to get a core piece of J.D. Vance's legislation passed. And Graham told him that they could agree to disagree on some things and they would agree to agree on other things. And Lindsey Graham never bore ill will when you disagreed with him. He was a master of getting things done in the Senate. People on the right who hated Donald Trump came to loathe Lindsey Graham's what appeared to be a conversion. He was attacked after his death by Ann Applebaum at the Atlantic for his convenient switches. And what she didn't understand and what others can't understand is that Graham was concerned about Donald Trump being surrounded with isolationist voices, wanted to get in good with him, and did, and therefore was deeply influential in Donald Trump's foreign policy and shaping a robust American policy. Graham was able to befriend people and persuade people of the righteousness of his ideas, whether you liked him or not. And the defining moment of Lindsey Graham over the last decade came in the Senate Judiciary Committee, where Republicans were on defense about Brett Kavanaugh, and Lindsey Graham was having none of it. One of the most famous speeches ever given in the Senate Judiciary Committee.
1: If you wanted an FBI investigation, you could have come to us. What you want to do is destroy this guy's life, hold this seat open, and hope you win in 2020. You've said that, not me. You've got nothing to apologize for. When you see Sotomayor and Kagan, tell them that Lindsey said hello, because I voted for them. I would never do to them what you've done to this guy. This is the most unethical sham since I've been in politics. And if you really wanted to know the truth, You sure?

0: hell wouldn't have done what you've done to this guy. Are you a gang rapist?
1: No.
0: I cannot imagine what you and your family have gone through. Boy, y'all want power. God, I hope you never get it. I hope the American people can see through this sham, that you knew about it and you held it. You had no intention of protecting Dr. Ford. None. She's as much of a victim as you are. God, I hate to say it because these have been my friends. But let me tell you, when it comes to this, you're looking for a fair process. You came to the wrong town at the wrong time, my friend. Do you consider this a job interview?
1: The advice and consent role is like a job.
0: Do you consider that you've been through a job interview?
1: I've been through a process of advice and consent under the Constitution.
0: Would you say you've been through hell?
1: I've been through hell and then some.
0: This is not a job interview.
1: Yeah.
0: This is hell.
1: This
0: is going to destroy the ability of good people to come forward because of this crap. Your high school yearbook. You have interacted with professional women all your life, not one accusation. You're supposed to be Bill Cosby when you're a junior and senior in high school. And all of a sudden you got over it. It's been my understanding that if you drug women and rape them for 2 years in high school, you probably don't stop. Here's my understanding. If you lived a good life, people would recognize it. Like the American Bar Association has the gold standard. His integrity is absolutely unquestioned. He is the very circumspect in his personal conduct, harbors no biases or prejudices. He's entirely ethical, is a really decent person. He is warm, friendly, unassuming. He's the nicest person. The ABA. And one thing I can tell you, you should be proud of, Ashley. You should be proud of this, that you raised a daughter who had the good character to pray for Dr. Ford. To my Republican colleagues, if you vote no, you're legitimizing the most despicable thing I have seen in my time in politics. You want this seat? I hope you never get it. I hope you're on the Supreme Court. That's exactly where you should be. And I hope that the American people will see through this charade. And I wish you well, and I intend to vote for you, and I hope everybody who's fair-minded will.
2: That was Lindsey Graham at the Brett Kavanaugh hearing. Lindsey Graham saved the Brett Kavanaugh nomination so much so he was able to persuade Susan Collins of Maine to not only stand with Brett Kavanaugh, but to defend Brett Kavanaugh against these smears. As she pointed out, there was no evidence at all that Brett Kavanaugh had ever been in the same room as his accuser, Christie Blasey Ford, let alone had ever met her or spoken to her. None whatsoever. In fact, compared to the Graham Plattner stuff, there's plenty of evidence. Lindsey Graham galvanized Republicans for Brett Kavanaugh. Lindsey Graham is a unique figure in American politics. He started in the House of Representatives and was a Clinton impeachment trial manager and rode that claim to fame into the United States Senate, where he became one of the biggest defenders of a robust American foreign policy we have and built a deep friendship with the President of the United States, who went on Fox and Friends this morning.
3: Yeah. We lost a great man. He was a great man. He was a great politician. And he was a kind man. And you know who really lost? Israel, Ukraine, a lot of countries that he really fought for. And they lost somebody who was very special. But the real loser was the United States of America. We lost a great person, a kind person, a very smart person, and a great, great... You know, they ask me sometimes, what do you think? He was a great politician. You know, we have mostly bad politicians. We have stupid politicians all over the place. This guy was a great politician. He really got it, and he was a nice guy. As you know very well, you interviewed him probably 500,000 times. I think he got more television time than anybody in history, right?
4: That's right. Such a remarkable...
3: Everything for him was about work. It was about loving the country. It was just...

0: Right. Not easy to do that. You know, when you do television, it's not that easy to.
1: That was the president, and this is Benjamin Netanyahu on Meet the Press.
2: In Israel, it's grief. In Iran, it's celebration, because Lindsay never confused good and evil. He knew exactly where the Iranian regime is. He thought it was a great danger, not merely to Israel and to America's allies in the Middle East, but to America itself. And he just never wavered, you know. He was so clear. He had clarity. He had courage. He had the convictions that he believed were at the basis of America. That's, I always use it like the Superman comics, you remember? Freedom, justice, and the American way. He represented these traditional values, and Kristen, he never flinched.
1: He never flinched. Lindsey Graham, when he was, I believe, 16 years old. No, when he was 20. His mother and his father both died when he was 20 years old. He had a then 13-year-old sister left orphaned. Lindsey Graham was in the military. The military allowed him to attend the University of South Carolina in Columbia so he could be his sister's legal guardian and finished raising his sister. His sister name is Darlene Graham. And today the president has asked Henry McMaster, the governor of South Carolina, to appoint Darlene Graham, Lindsey Graham's younger sister, to fill his remaining time in the U.S. Senate.
3: Have something to say?
4: Hello.
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6: Hello and welcome. It is Eric Erickson here. The phone number is 877-973-7425, should you wish to be on the program. The President of the United States has recommended to Governor Henry McMaster to appoint Lindsey Graham's sister, Darlene Graham Norton, as the replacement. Under the U.S. Constitution, if a senator dies in office, appointee is picked to continue to serve until the next election. Graham's on the ballot in November, and there will be a special election under the South Carolina Constitution to fill the remainder of his term, a snap primary, so to speak, under the election for a new nominee. So the way this will work is that Lindsey Graham's sister would be appointed to fill out the remainder of his existing term, which ends January 3rd of 2027. A special primary will be held on August 11th for individuals who wish to then be the replacement for Graham on the general election ballot in November, and that person would then serve a six-year term. There's no word on whether or not Senator Graham's sister would want to run for that. Joe Wilson, the member of Congress, has been someone suggested might run. And Pamela Yvette, who's the lieutenant governor, who lost the gubernatorial primary there to Alan Wilson, Joe Wilson's son. Ralph Northam has also been suggested as someone who might run for the U.S. Senate seat. We will see how that plays out, but it's expected that this afternoon the governor of South Carolina will appoint Senator Graham's sister to finish out his term in office. Again, that would be until January 3rd of next year, and no telling if she would actually want to run for office. They do not want to pick a member of the U.S. House, although there are several, Congressman Fry, Congressman Wilson, and others. They don't want to pick someone from the House because that would give the GOP only a two-seat majority right now in the House. So they don't want to shrink that out. So this is a developing story. We'll keep our eye on it. But it is expected that the governor of South Carolina might put Senator Graham's sister, Darlene, into the Senate to fill out his term. Now, I got to tell you how you can have hot water forever.

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3: And traffic is slowing down on Airline heading north from Prairieville to I-12. It's a 19-minute drive. And as you make your way east on Florida Boulevard from Airline to Denham Springs, it's a 21-minute drive. If you're traveling west on I-12, heading from Jubin to the 1012, it's a 10-minute drive. If you see traffic problems, dial pound 250, keyword Baton Rouge Traffic. I'm Lisa Bakke.
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3: Tonight, a lot of clouds are going to stick around, muggy with a low temperature of 72 degrees. Some isolated shower and thunderstorm activity possible, especially closer to dawn on Tuesday. And we may see some lingering showers and thunderstorms around daybreak. Plenty of dry time in the middle of the day. Despite mainly cloudy skies, temperatures will crawl into the upper 80s. Scattered showers and storms may develop with some of that warming into the late afternoon and early evening hours before falling apart. We're transitioning into a more typical summer pattern Wednesday and Thursday. We'll have lows in the low 70s, highs in the low 90s, and just a few p.m. pop-ups. Josh Eaches with a Storm Station forecast, WBRZ Channel 2.

0: He's got the courage to tell you the truth, even when it isn't popular. 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
1: Greetings, conversationalists. It is Eric Erickson here across the Fruited Plain, 877-973-7425. Lindsey Graham died on Saturday night. His office says it was a brief and sudden illness. He was 71. He had come home from his 10th wartime trip to Ukraine, was scheduled to sit for Meet the Press on Sunday morning. He was.

for a generation, the Senate's most relentless hawk on Iran. He was so relentless that Tehran's state media took the occasion of his death to celebrate that he had been delivered by Allah to hell. You will not be surprised to learn that within hours, before his family had even finished asking for privacy, a certain corner of the internet already knew what the real story was. He had been assassinated. It was foul play. A regime that hated him, a convenient illness, body barely cold, none of its evidence, but they were all very certain that he had been. Some speculated it might be Israel, that this is, I kid you not, almost said the poop word, I kid you not. There were people online speculating Israel had assassinated Lindsey Graham to make it look like Iran had done it, so that President Trump would go back to war. We've seen this movie before recently. The very same voices that spent the last 10 months insisting the murder of Charlie Kirk could not possibly be the work of one young man with a rifle, are now the people suggesting the Jews have killed Lindsey Graham. Now, on the Kirk situation, never mind Tyler Robinson left a note confessing it. He texted his confession. He wrote about it on Discord. He left his DNA on the towel wrapped around the weapon. Never mind that there's surveillance footage. The evidence is overwhelming. It points in one direction. But for the conspiracy mind, one direction is not enough. There's got to be a network. There's got to be a hidden hand. So why are so many people these days reaching for conspiracy theories? I mean, reflexively, they're reaching for the grand explanation. Part of the answer is a bias psychologists have measured for decades. They call it the proportionality bias, or the major event, major cause heuristic. It is very, very human to do. So this is the way it goes. When something big happens, we presume something big must have caused it. A great man can't simply die of an illness the way ordinary men do. The cause feels too small for the weight of the loss. This is why the assassination of John F. Kennedy spawned 1,000 theories. The attempt on Ronald Reagan spawned almost none. Reagan lived. The consequence was small. A lone, disturbed man was explanation enough. But when Kennedy died, the consequence was enormous. And so our minds demanded a conspiracy heavy enough to balance the scales of what had happened. A senator dying of a sudden illness, or a movement's champion felled by a nobody on a rooftop, those are small causes, large grief. The mind begins to rebel. Honestly, if you think about it, there's actually a strange comfort in the sinister. There is. A lot of people sleep better at night believing that dark and powerful forces are arranging the world, because they sleep better at night believing that than realizing a bureaucrat might have been incompetent, or there's chance or accident, or the quiet providence of God governs far more than we would like. A hidden hand, however wicked, at least means somebody's in control. Randomness means no one is. And for a lot of people, that's more frightening. Better a villain we can name than a universe or a God we can't command. The conspiracy is not really an explanation. It's a sedative for some people. I've always thought there are three ordinary reasons people gravitate towards conspiracies. As I mentioned before, some people embrace conspiracies because they got to complicate the simple, because a plain fact is boring and a secret plot makes them a believer. They feel like they're initiate into something. Some do it to simplify the complex because the world is a tangle of contingencies and accidents, and a single villain pulling the levers is way easier to hold than chaos. Some people do it to avoid blame for their own failures, their own side's losses, their own bad bets. It's easier to say the game was rigged than to admit you've been beaten. By the way, the research bears this out with a lot of precision. Scholars find that conspiracy belief is driven by three motives: the desire to understand a confused world, the desire to feel safe and in control of it, the desire to protect the image of oneself or one's tribe. Those are simply the academic phrases for what I've already described, and these beliefs surge at exactly the moment you'd expect. When there are times of crisis, times of loss, times of upheaval, when people feel the ground moving beneath them, they embrace conspiracy theories. You give a person back his

sense of control. His appetite for conspiracy shrinks when you give a man, well, an upturned world where he doesn't feel like he's in control. His mind runs to conspiracy theories. He runs to the hidden hand. Two things have poured gasoline on what we're seeing now, this fire where people are rushing to believe the world through conspiracy theories. The first is the collapse of the institutions that were referees for our disagreements. The press is less trusted than at any point in living memory. It's earned the distrust. It's more partisan. It's less careful. It's quicker to launder its preferences as reporting. The experts fared no better. Too many of them prove less expert than advertised. And worse, they prove constitutionally incapable of the three hardest words in the English language. I was wrong. Their refusal, the unwillingness to admit error, has done more to breed conspiracies than any foreign troll farm paid for by Moscow. When the referees lose credibility, the crowd stops trusting the call and goes looking for its own replay. So people have rushed off now to some of the loudest voices online, and the hyper-connected marinate in an engineered feed to reward suspicion over sobriety. And that's why things have gotten so bad, and so many people are rushing so quickly now to conspiracy theories. You see, the algorithm and the feed, they don't permit suspicion, they cultivate it. Something you need to understand about how much time you spend online is your algorithm that you see on Instagram, on Facebook, on YouTube, on Twitter, you name it. The algorithm wasn't built to deliver truth to you. It was built to deliver engagement, and nothing engages like fear. The algorithm has figured it out. Feed it a dark theory, it's going to serve you 10 more. Each is going to be a little wilder than the last. The machine has learned that a suspicion, frightened, an angry user is a loyal user who keeps coming back to drive the suspicion. Into that steps the enterprise of paranoia, the influencers, the hustlers, the people who keep driving you back. They don't traffic in truth because truth doesn't pay the way the tantalizing lie does. They mine the algorithm for clout, clicks, revenue. They're preying on the very people it's supposed to manipulate. It sells them not the truth they've imagined they're chasing, but it actually just gives them confirmation bias. The sweet assurance their own suspicions were right all along. It's an ancient temptation, you know. It's fitted with new machinery. Scripture warned of a day when people would no longer endure sound teaching. They'd go for teachers who cater to their own desires. Paul told Timothy about the itching ears, the people craving not the truth, but they wanted their ears tickled. We're living in that age now. It's monetized, it's automated, it's running around the clock, and you can dive in. But then there's something else happening right now with these conspiracy theories we're seeing, and that's postmodernism's coming home to roost. We were told for a generation now that there's no truth. You hear it all the time. My truth, your truth. It's the lived experience outranks evidence. The anecdote is greater than the data. The feeling is a surer guide to reason. Culture can't teach its children truth is personal and then act surprised when they believe whatever flatters them. And we're seeing that with the rise of postmodernism and the democratic socialist crowd. Once truth becomes a possession rather than a reality, when it becomes something I hold rather than something that holds me, then a DNA match and a signed confession are no match for feeling something isn't right. The assassination of Charlie Kirk, the vibes overrule the verdict. Emotion is enthroned over evidence. And that throne, once given away, is not easily given back. Now, I can't not do this, particularly if you're a person of faith, if you're a fellow Christian, because of all the people who should be most resistant to the brain rot of the conspiracy theories online, oftentimes it's the people of faith who are the most susceptible. Jesus didn't say he would show us a truth or offer his truth as one of many. He said, I am the truth. Truth isn't a private feeling. It's not a tribal weapon. It's a person, and therefore it's real. And so it's objectively knowable. The same for the peasant and the president. The same on the day it comforts us. The same on the day it wounds us. A faith that stakes everything on the truth being a person can't make its peace with a habit of mind that treats truth as whatever the moment requires. There's a commandment, the ninth commandment, bearing false witness.
It doesn't carry an exception for false witness that helps your team to invent a murder where there was an illness, to manufacture a plot where there was a lone killer,

0: is to bear false witness against the living and the dead alike. Conspiratorial thinking is not discernment. It's discernment's counterfeit. Suspicion dressed up as wisdom. Pride disguised as insight. Now, none of that means all the questions are illegitimate. It's not unreasonable to want the autopsy of Lindsey Graham. He'd come home from Turkey and Ukraine. He was without close rival, the Senate's most ardent foe of Vladimir Putin and the mullahs in Tehran. Both regimes had reason to be glad he was gone. Tehran's state media said as much within hours, cheering on his death. Asking for confirmation is not a conspiracy. It's diligence, which is a virtue. But diligence and presumption are not the same thing. The emergency call was for cardiac arrest that night. Graham's father died of a heart attack when he was 68. Graham was 71, 2 days past his birthday, spent his final days on a punishing pace on a travel schedule. So the diligence has been done now. The autopsy has been conducted. The District of Columbia's medical examiner returned the plaintiff's findings, an aortic dissection, a tear in the wall of the aorta brought on by hardening of diseased arteries. In other words, Senator Graham had a failing body. There was no foreign influence to take his hand. There's a toxicology report pending. It's standard. It's not expected to reveal anything. He died because of a tear in his aorta. Sometimes people do die suddenly, even great men, and all we've got left is grief. Sometimes a killer is exactly who the evidence says he is. Wisdom's proportion, humility's the willingness to let a small cause explain a large sorrow. The itching ear can always find a teacher willing to scratch it. The algorithm has made the supply of those teachers endless. But we were never promised a teacher who would tell us what we wanted to hear. We were promised truth itself. He doesn't arrange the facts to flatter our suspicions. And we're going to honor our dead, not by spinning a story worthy of our anger, but by telling the truth. Because the truth is not served by spreading lies. There are way too many people out there in America today who have embraced conspiracy theories. They want to be entertained. They want their biases confirmed. They want to explain tragic events of big men in big ways when it's just small ways. They want to take the chaos out of the world. And most importantly, I think most people who spread conspiracy theories or embrace them, the spreaders want to profit from the people who want to sleep well at night. And the best way to sleep well at night is to know that there are bad men on the march. Because you sleep far better knowing bad men are on the march, controlling the strings and the hidden hand, than understanding that, well, there's a random universe and a God that you can't control. But I would caution you all, when your first reaction every single time to something bad happening is conspiracy, maybe unplug from the algorithm that is breeding that in your brain.
1: Honest.
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4: In the wake of the arrest of Pastor Tony Spell and the accusation by Spell that Central PD ignored calls into the department, how are things in Central right now from the police chief's perspective? Here's Roger Corcoran.
5: Well, we're getting calls after calls from followers mm-hmm. of Mr. Spell that are cussing us out on the phone at the police department. There's been several of those. And just yesterday, I've got an email from someone, and it has an email address attached to it, which they cussed me out, also. I mean, which is uncalled for. We didn't handle this case, and they're accusing us of arresting Mr. Spell and not arresting the Sherwin young man. And we didn't do the investigation. We didn't make the arrest. Mr. Spell and Mr. Jenkins and Mr. Spell's father accused me of being best friends, buddies with the Sherwins, and that is so untrue. I've only met him a couple times. Yes, I have been to his residence, not in the visit.
4: Right.
5: I went over there on an investigation, and that's the extent of it. It's no different than any other citizen in this city. I've been to many people's residences because me, I'm a little different than what the sheriff is. I go to out on calls with my guys.
4: Right.
5: Not all the time, but I do respond to calls with them because I only have one guy out, sometimes two.
4: Yeah. That was just a taste of the conversation with Chief Roger Corcoran. It's brought to you by the folks at Mathurin's. 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
2: 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I got to play this for you. This is an introduction to Darlene Graham commercial about Lindsey Graham, so you understand their story. It looks like she is set to be the new senator from South Carolina if she accepts. This is Lindsey Graham's commercial from his campaign trail, introducing his family and using his sister Darlene in the story.
6: I'm Lindsey Graham, and I approve this message.
7: We grew up in a small town, Central South Carolina. I guess looking back, we didn't have a lot. My parents, they were loving people and cared about us, but Lindsey was always the one that took care of me. He helped me with my homework. If I was sick, he gave me my medicine. He taught me how to ride a bicycle. I remember that. It was hard when we lost my mom and my dad,

0: Lindsay assured me that he was going to take care of me and he was going to be there for me. And he did. He never let me down. He would come home every weekend. Then he would call during the week. He made sure I went to college. To take on that responsibility of raising a little sister, that came from within for Lindsay. And he did a good job. Lindsay cares about the people of South Carolina just like he cares about me.
1: That is Darlene Graham talking about Lindsay and his friend, Tim Scott, great friend of Lindsey Graham and U.S. Senator on CNN.
2: With us now is his fellow South Carolina senator and longtime friend, Tim Scott. Senator Scott, thank you for being with us. We're very sorry for your loss. And I know when you go back to Capitol Hill this week, it's going to be the first time you've ever served there without Lindsey Graham being there. First, you know, across the Capitol, then obviously as Senate colleagues. I just wonder if you've reflected on what that's going to be like.
3: Wow, John, that's saddening to hear that, honestly. I have not. I've just been missing my friend. America misses its statesman, but I miss my friend. And putting it in perspective for the rest of my service, I will be without Lindsey Graham is a sad, sad thought. His shoes are irreplaceable. His humor and his wit brought us together. And what I love about Lindsey is that because of his humble beginnings and the misery and the pain of his young life, he became a very sensitive person towards the needs of others. And
1: that's Tim Scott. 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
4: From ABC News, I'm Michelle Franzen. The U.S. is carrying out a fresh round of strikes against Iran. President Trump, in an interview on the Hugh Hewitt Show, downplaying the memo of understanding between both countries.
5: You know, it's a standard tactic in the U.S., that you go to a memorandum of understanding and then you go to the deal. I said, just go to the deal first. But you know what? It was sort of a test. And they weren't there. They didn't honor the test.
4: The White House notified Congress on July 10th of renewed military action. That according to a copy of the notice obtained by ABC News. Following the sudden death of Senator Lindsey Graham this weekend, South Carolina's governor appointing the 71-year-old sister, Darlene, to serve what remains of his term through January. Graham had just won the state's Republican primary to run for re-election in November. ABC's Christian Cordero has more.
6: We will see a primary election, a special election, of course, in the state of South Carolina, and that person will decide who replaces Senator Graham as far as the Republican ticket goes for his previous re-election campaign, and that term will start in January.
4: A preliminary medical examiner's report shows Graham died from a tear in his aorta stemming from heart disease. In Biddeford, Maine today, federal immigration authorities were involved in a fatal shooting. A state attorney general's office statement says agents were carrying out an enforcement operation, an open fire when the man tried to flee, moving toward them. Maine Congresswoman Shelley Pengree is calling for federal and local investigations.
7: We're hoping to hear from ICE that there were body cameras and that there'll be a thorough investigation. We're very anxious to make sure that, you know, the city of Biddeford and the state of Maine are able to be involved in the investigation as well.
4: Chipotle is heading south of the border. The fast casual chain that dishes up tacos and burritos announced it's opening its first restaurant in Mexico this week in the state of Monterrey. Chipotle says it plans to expand into Mexico City next year. You're listening to ABC News.
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8: Traffic is slowing down, crossing the bridge east on I-10, heading from Lovedale out to Ascension Parish. Add an extra 12 minutes of drive time. Also, some slowing north on Airline from Prairieville to I-12. It's a 20-minute drive. And if you're traveling east on I-12, it's getting slow, heading from the 1012 to Range, 16-minute drive. You see traffic problem, dial pound 250, keyword Baton Rouge traffic. I'm Lisa Pache.
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My fellow Americans, greetings. It is Eric Erickson here across the United States. The phone number is 877-973-7425. 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And they're just, well, there are stories you can't really share on radio. 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It's a fun event. Text show to 33777. We now need to talk about the Iran situation. Senator Lindsey Graham died on Saturday, and the Iranian media celebrated Senator Graham's death. The news anchor for state television in Iran said that Lindsey Graham had been cast by Allah to hell. A number of pro-terrorist, pro-Palestinian, pro-Iranian voices, including the white nationalist Nick Fuentes, cheered on Lindsey Graham's death. A man's virtues are revealed by his enemies and his vices by his friends. Lindsey Graham's enemies speak highly of the character of Lindsey Graham, cheered on his death by the Russians and by the Iranians. And the president now has something he's got to do with Iran. We are bombing them again. The situation has escalated. When I was last with you here last Thursday, the Iranians had targeted Kuwait and Bahrain. They have now targeted the United Arab Emirates, Kuwait, Qatar, Bahrain.

0: Bahrain, Saudi Arabia, Israel, and Oman. They have expanded. They have dug out some of their missiles that we had buried underground. The situation heating up again. This is the president on Fox News.
1: Well, we're taking over the strait. They have nothing. They've got nothing. So something that nobody knows, yesterday they had an 11-hour meeting. Everything's 11 hours with these guys. You know, you can't settle a one sentence in 1 hour, in 1 minute. It should be 1 minute. And everything was agreed to yesterday. And they leave the room, and they call back, and they say, we had to make a couple of changes. I said, changes? They got to make changes? We're not going to make changes. Always changes. They just, you know, they're professional negotiators. That's all they are. That's, I don't even call them good at it. They haven't gotten anything. They didn't get nothing from me.
0: That is the president. This is Mike Waltz, the U.S. ambassador to the United Nations on with this week on Martha Raddatz's show.
2: Mike Huckabee, the ambassador in Israel, our ambassador in Israel, said the Israelis did talk about a new plot, a specific plot against the president. Is that true or false?
3: Well, I won't get into specific intelligence, but this regime, going all the way up to the Ayatollah, has plotted to kill President Trump for many years. And not only him, but many of his cabinet officials that were involved in the killing of the Iranian general Soleimani. They have operatives here in the United States. Plots are ongoing, but our intelligence community, the FBI, our law enforcement entities are absolutely on top of it. But make no mistake that the Iranian regime is trying to kill President Trump and those around him. It is absolutely, and it's just unacceptable on so many levels.
0: That's Mike Waltz, the UN ambassador. One more from the president on Fox and Friends.
1: Look, we have them. We have them in the run. Most of their equipment is gone. Their anti-aircraft stuff is gone. We hit them very hard last night. Every time they send a drone, we hit them very hard. But we had a deal. What nobody knows, we had a deal. It was a done deal. And then they broke it. They always break it. We've had 10 deals with these people, and so we're just going to hit them very hard. And we're gonna keep the strait, and we'll probably run it. We'll become the guardian of the strait. Maybe we'll call it the guardian angel of the strait. And we should be reimbursed for that. When we do that, we're going to be reimbursed because the other nations are very wealthy. They're on our side. And we can't be expected to do that for nothing, unlike we had for many years. You know, we guarded the strait for 50 years more, and we never got paid for it. They made all the money, and the United States was just, you know, not, they wouldn't, it's amazing. It's we guarded it for nothing, and now we're going to guard it, and we're going to get paid for guarding it, a lot of money. But we just want to be reimbursed for doing all of this, for putting our people in danger. But we're really not putting people, we're really saving people. Remember this, they killed 52,000 protesters so far, as of this moment.
0: That is the president of the United States talking about Iran. The U.S. Central Command has released video of them striking a submarine and ship maintenance facility in Iran. Three Corsair unmanned surface vessels hit the port at Bandar Abbas military base. U.S. forces deploying these attack drones at sea. Corsair, by the way, also rescued those two aviators 3 weeks ago when the Apache was struck. By the way, there is breaking news I need to give you at this moment. It is now confirmed. Multiple South Carolina sources say that Darlene Graham Norton, who is the sister of Lindsey Graham, has agreed to replace Lindsey Graham in the Senate, and her appointment by Governor Henry McMaster in South Carolina is expected imminently. That is happening now. Multiple news sources telling media outlets, including Politico's Jonathan Martin, that Henry McMaster will appoint Darlene Graham Norton to fill out the rest of Senator Graham's term. They have apparently spoken, and she has agreed. Now, we got to go on to talk more a little bit about what we got to do with Iran now. Senator Graham, of course, had plans for Ukraine and for Iran. In fact, this is Fox News' coverage of Lindsey Graham, who had been in Ukraine.

0: Ukraine and had been in Turkey and flew home and had a vision for Ukraine and turning the tide. The president, of course, noting Senator Graham had persuaded him that Ukraine was winning this thing.
1: I've never been more optimistic than I am today that we have the formula to end this war. Help Ukraine be more lethal. Let those supporting Russia to know it's going to be a price to be paid if you keep doing it. And to try to find an off-ramp, not to humiliate Putin, but to end this war so that Ukraine will thrive and survive.
0: That is Graham on Friday. He was in Ukraine before he left, told the White House he was super encouraged by it. And also was deeply focused on the issue of Iran and what to do about it, pushing very, very hard the president of the United States on the issue of both sanctions on Russia, which he thought could also impact the situation in Iran because the Russians supplying weapons to Iran. The Russians, you should know, are now having to import oil they sold to India. They're having to import it back from India because Ukraine has hit their oil refinery so badly. Now the situation with Iran, what do we do with it? The piece is off, and the president has not wanted to engage, and there are reports, you should know, in Washington, D.C., that one of the reasons the president has taken this go-slow approach is because of our lack of defensive missile batteries, particularly the Patriot missile batteries. The government has extended some contracts to multiple military weapons developers to rapidly escalate the development, build, and deployment of Patriot missiles. We're having so many shortages. Ukraine is lacking them. Israel is lacking them, and we are lacking them. That being said, I think the president's going to have to reengage the situation. The president has said now that the Strait of Hormuz is open for business, but not for Iran. The president saying essentially that we are shutting down the strait for the Iranian people, that we will cause economic damage to Iran. We will, we're already causing them significant economic damage. And that the president intends to escalate that economic damage, saying, quote, the Hormuz Strait is open and will remain open with or without Iran. We are reinstating the Iranian blockade, so named because it is only stopping Iran's ships or customers from entering or leaving. All other countries will have fair and open use of the strait. The USA will be, from this point forward, known as the guardian of the Hormuz Strait. But as such, and as a matter of fairness, we'll be reimbursed at a rate of 20% on all cargo shipped or any and all costs necessary to do the job of providing safety and security to this very volatile section of the world. The process and formation will begin immediately. Thank you for your attention to this matter. Now, as I am here telling you this, the Dow, the S&P and NASDAQ are down. And oil is up. Oil is up 70 to 75.58. West Texas crude up $4.48. Brent crude, which is at $80 again. So those prices going up. The president wants a toll on cargo through the Strait of Hormuz. And more notably, though oil prices are going up, a lot of the European oil experts, for lack of a better word for them, the most knowledgeable people on oil, say the Europeans were able to refill their oil reserves pretty quickly. So the problems that were potentially leading towards an economic meltdown have been alleviated, and that in some parts of the world, they've got so much oil that's come in, they still haven't been able to unload it from tankers. So the president is not as concerned about the oil situation now. And, of course, tankers are getting through the Persian Gulf. Not just that, the UAE and Saudi Arabia have redoubled their commitment to building export pipelines as quickly as possible to reduce the flow of shipping through the Strait of Hormuz. And that appears to be working quite well, as a matter of fact. It very much appears to be working. And that has caused the Strait to become less necessary with the flow of oil. So now we got to figure out what we're going to do with the Iranians. That Mike Waltz clip is significant because we know that Iran planned the assassination of Donald Trump by shooting Air Force One out of the sky. It's a very detailed plot. It was leaked in Israeli media.

0: American military sources have now confirmed that they, too, know the plot was real. It was not something the Jews just came up with to make Donald Trump angry. It was real. The Iranians essentially attempted to blow up Air Force One as it took off in Turkey. What the United States wound up having to do is to put the president on the old Air Force One, which has defensive systems in case it is targeted for missile strikes, and flew him out of the country with the transponder off, no one knowing when he was going to leave. Everyone else left on the new Air Force One with the president not on the plane to cause some level of confusion, because it appears that the Iranians very much had a plan to blow the president and Air Force One out of the sky. The Israelis found out about it first. U.S. intelligence sources were then able to confirm that it was happening, and they were able to protect the president and let the president know that this was a very significant threat to his life. The Iranians don't actually want the peace the president keeps saying they want. The Iranians want to kill the president and his family, and they cheered on the death of President Trump's friend Lindsey Graham, who much believed we needed to finish the job. We'll now see if Graham's legacy and influence might persuade the president to do that.
1: Those who love him, listen to find out what he's going to say next. Those who disagree with him, also listen to see what he's going to say next. It's the Eric Erickson Show.
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0: Hello and welcome. It is Eric Erickson. The phone number here is 877-973-7425. I want to thank again KXND out in Vegas for hosting me last week. Although, not their fault. I went to Las Vegas for work. I didn't get to play golf. It was very hot. It was like 110 degrees. It was too hot to play golf anyway. Although people were playing golf. But I got sick. Now, you should know, I just kind of laughed. I'm not quite a hypochondriac anymore. But so when I was in New York 2 weeks ago, I went to my favorite bookstore. It's called Kitchen Arts and Letters. It sells nothing but books on food, cooking books, you name it. And then the New York Public Health Department said that there had been an outbreak of Legionnaire's disease in that city block where I had spent about an hour perusing a bookstore. And then I go to Las Vegas, and then I get sick. I'm like, oh, Lord, I think I've got a cold. If I die at the end of the week of Legionnaire's disease, it's because I went to New York City. But I think I'm fine. I'm pretty sure I'm getting a sinus infection. The dry air of Vegas did not help. If anything, if you've never been, it's so dry, and it's up in altitude, and you're just stuffy for several days. Do you get used to it? And I thought, oh, that's all this is. And nope, I got a head cold. So, yeah, if I sound a little scratchy in my voice today, yes, legitimately, I never get sick. And then occasionally I do. And I always get the man flu. So I expect to feel half dead by tomorrow when it finally completely settles in. My poor wife and kids will have to take care of me. But I am here and alive. Now, we have to move on to other things. At the bottom of the hour, the feds are trying to summon back from Spain a guy named Fergie Chambers. He is the heir to the Cox family fortune. He divested from the family fund. He has been detained in Spain. The Trump administration is seeking his extradition on federal charges carrying up to 30 years in prison related to various crimes. The interesting thing about this guy is while he is very much on the far left and funds a lot of far-left causes, he's actually very honest about what he's trying to do. He doesn't lie like a lot of the far-left people. He's a big funder of the Democratic Socialists of America and has run a project in Vermont And the Babakchi Collective, a foundation that funds activist projects. He's donated for Students for Justice in Palestine, community movement builders. He's backed Sovereign Media. He has been at odds with the guy who moved to China and runs Code Pink over how to do things. But the feds have begun a investigation into his activities. I got details. 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
19: I'm Case Kieschnick in the Talk 107.3 Baton Rouge newsroom. A St. Tammany Parish pastor was arrested for allegedly sexually abusing several children decades ago while serving at a church in Benton. 72-year-old David Mercer was taken into custody Friday afternoon at a property owned by First Baptist Church of Folsom, where he was working as a youth pastor. Bossier Parish Sheriff's Department Sergeant Matthew Bertrand says it's baffling that Mercer has continued to serve as a youth pastor all this time.
20: There's, at this time, no way for us to know or to speculate what has been going on outside of his time frame, but with him maintaining that position in the church, that is a little concerning.
19: It's a wet start to the work week. LSU Health climatologist Barry Kime says some parts of Louisiana had 6 to 7

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12: Tonight, a lot of clouds are going to stick around, muggy with a low temperature of 72 degrees. Some isolated shower and thunderstorm activity possible, especially closer to dawn on Tuesday. And we may see some lingering showers and thunderstorms around daybreak. Plenty of dry time in the middle of the day. Despite mainly cloudy skies, temperatures will crawl into the upper 80s. Scattered showers and storms may develop with some of that warming into the late afternoon and early evening hours before falling apart. We're transitioning into a more typical summer pattern. Wednesday and Thursday will have lows in the low 70s, highs in the low 90s, and just a few PM pop-ups. Josh Eaches with a Storm Station forecast, WBRZ Channel 2.

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1: Hello and welcome. It is Eric Erickson. Delighted to have you with me. The phone number is 877-973-7425. One of the more interesting aspects of American society today are the number of millionaires and billionaires and their children who become communists and socialists. Part of what is happening is the elites in the country feeling a sense of decline, but there's always been this pattern in the West of the wealthy and their children of the wealthy shifting towards communism. Karl Marx, of course, lived off Frederick Engels' fortune. Marx himself was from a well-to-do family, the guy who embraced communism. It's just, it's been interesting to watch.

watch the very wealthy shift to the left. Fergie Chambers is an heir to the Cox family fortune. Now, full disclosure, my flagship station used to be part of the Cox family-owned properties. They still own, through Cox Media Group, a minority stake in the company. Fergie Chambers divested himself from the family fortune. They had essentially a trust for the family, and he demanded departure from it. He wanted his money, and published reports say he got about $250 million, which he has invested and committed to use to fund far-left causes. Now, he also is an opponent of Neville Roy Singham. If you're not familiar with Neville Roy Singham, there have been some great, great pieces out in City Journal about the dispute. Let me read you some of this. Jim Fergie Chambers, the communist millionaire and heir to the Cox Media fortune, has long bankrolled one of the nation's most militant protest networks. In recent weeks, he's turned his fire on a putative ally, Shanghai-based tech billionaire Neville Roy Singham, who himself funds a transnational web of far-left groups. In a series of posts on Twitter, Chambers alleges that Singham's network of nonprofits and activist groups has tried to redirect insurgent organizing into tightly controlled institutions linked to the Party for Socialism and Liberation, a U.S.-based revolutionary communist party. Chambers sees Singham's operation as turning their back on direct actionists, implying that Singham prefers exercising control over the movement to enabling the sort of serious radicalism that Chambers endorses. The conflict between the two is in part another example of the left's tendency to collapse in infighting, but more importantly, Chambers' criticism offers a rare public window into the inner workings of the Singham Network, one of the radical left's most effective and prolific organizing operations. And in its surfacing of the importance of the PSL to that network, Chambers' commentary highlights a potent target for policymakers looking to dismantle Singham's influence operation. Chambers is one of the main funders of America's radical left. His money has flowed to a host of projects in an anti-imperialism organizing space. These include a recent $1 million Ramadan donation to Palestinian causes, including a group that advances terrorist sympathetic messages in America's schools. Chambers claims he and Singham are effectively the two primary financiers of the U.S. radical left. Despite this, the two have been at loggerheads. Chambers' attack appears to have been triggered by the Singham-aligned People's Forum's choice to host an event with Kat Abugzala, the former Media Matters journalist turned congressional candidate. The event drew backlash from more militant-aligned factions of the radical left. Radical activist Calla Walsh, a Chambers friend, has denounced Abugzala as a neocon over her support for arming Ukraine and Taiwan. Whatever the trigger, the break was a long time coming. According to Chambers, the roots of the conflict go back to 2023 and Hamas's terrorist attacks. Afterwards, Walsh, the 21-year-old DSA agent turned mouthpiece for America's adversaries, launched Palestine Action USA with Chambers' support. The group's an offshoot of Palestine Action UK, a designated terrorist organization in Great Britain. Chambers claims that the Singham Network figures responded to the launch by discouraging direct actions, a movement euphemism for illegal vandalism, destruction, and force, targeting the Israeli defense firm Elbit Systems. Those figures allegedly urged Chambers and Walsh to travel to New York for meetings aimed at persuading them to reconsider the campaign, including warnings to stop direct action and go back to school. The effort failed. According to Chambers, Singham quietly instructed affiliates to distance themselves from Palestine Action, allegedly creating Shut It Down for Palestine as a network-approved vehicle for pro-Palestinian action. You got this? So Fergie Chambers wants direct action, which means you can target violence and do other things. These people are all turning more and more violent. And Fergie Chambers and Singham fund most of this radical action. Now, you should know that Fergie Chambers has now been detained in Spain and the United States is seeking his extradition. Why? Money laundering, among other things. Money laundering. Why money laundering? Well, the United States believes that Fergie Chambers is funneling money around the world to far-left causes
that support terrorists, among other things. So they are seeking his return. And if he were found guilty,

0: he could spend 30 years in prison. Neville Roy Singham lives in Shanghai, is protected by the Chinese Communist Party, and himself funds causes, but the causes he funds are far less aggressive and far less militant. Still equally destructive and sinister, but far less likely to engage in what the left calls direct action, that is violence. Now, I want to jump back to a little bit of this piece from City Journal, so you understand what's going on here. Neville Singham Network Aligned figures propose to use Fergie Chambers' property for a People's Forum training facility. Chambers says the proposal gave him insight into how the Singham Network operates, especially after reviewed an organizational chart. The structure made it clear that regardless of the project, the organization is the center of the network, this political party that funds far-left causes, and each initiative is designed to build that political party. Neville Singham, too, appears to exercise an iron grip on his network. While the network may rely on various public-facing figures and young adult activists for social media promotion, Chambers says Singham is still advancing a firm agenda and coordinates activity through private chats. The allegations leveled across Chambers' multi-day airing of dirty laundry paint a picture of the Neville Singham network as a focused on unifying the fractious and disorganized radical left under the control of one man and one political party. At the same time, they leave opponents of the Singham Network with a lot of questions. If not Chambers, then who else might have capitulated to their proposals and under what terms? If the Party for Socialism and Liberation sit at the fulcrum of the Singham Network American arm, should lawmakers focus on it? Now, why am I spending so much time here? A lot of you have been wondering, what in God's name is going on out there? We suddenly have this rise of communist activists, insurgents, taking over the Democratic Party from within. Where are they getting their money? How are they organizing? It appears Neville Singham, the communist-backed person in China, and Fergie Chambers, who has $250 million in a well-invested trust fund, are funding these violent uprisers in the United States and those people who are trying to take over the Democratic Party from within. I want to play for you a clip from Michael Smirkanish on CNN over the weekend talking about how the Republicans intend to campaign in 2026.
1: Can't win being overly cautious. Meanwhile, President Trump salivating, thinks he's found his midterm message, and it's not the price of eggs or gas or housing. It's communism. At Mount Rushmore, on the eve of the nation's 250th birthday, he warned of a resurgence of the communist menace. He called Democrats hardcore godless communists and said, quote, you can be a communist or you can be a patriot, but you can't be both. He's not naming names, but he doesn't have to. He wants the whole lot of them tied to that one word. Now, is democratic socialism the same of communism? Of course not. But that's the fight that Trump won, and Democrats are handing him the ammunition.
0: They are, and I want to correct Michael Smirkanish on this. The Democratic Socialists of America were funded in the 1980s by a guy who wanted Scandinavian-style socialism in the United States. But in the last few years, with funding from people like Neville Singham and Fergie Chambers, the DSA has actually been co-opted and taken over by a bunch of radicals who do embrace communism. And the media needs to play catch up on this. These people genuinely are funding a Marxist communist movement. In fact, Jonah Goldberg the other day put up a thread on social media highlighting a lot of the ties where the Democratic Socialists of America have now gone far left. Now, I realize there are people in this day and age on the right who have gotten mad at Jonah Goldberg because he's not sufficiently loyal to and is often a loud critic of the president of the United States. However, what you need to understand is that Jonah Goldberg is not only solidly conservative, Jonah Goldberg is a student of far-left movements. And when Jonah Goldberg says you got to pay attention to what's going on here with these far-left people taking over the Democratic Party, you probably need to pay attention to the people taking over the Democratic Party. His thread the other day was quite eye-opening in how so many of these people who are taking

taking over the Democratic Socialist Party, Democratic Socialists of America, really actually want Karl Marx style Marxism, and so many of them are extremely well off trust funders. It kind of makes you favor the estate tax on some of these people, frankly. I'm trying to find Jonah's thread as I sit here. I forgot to bookmark it the other day, but it was an extremely illuminating thread on how the Democratic Socialist Party in America, the Democratic Socialists of America, they actually really did just start as a party that wanted Scandinavian-style policies in the United States. The problem here is that they have been completely co-opted by a far-left radical ideology that really does want Maoism, and they want Marxism, and they are tied to elevate and platform extremely loud and aggressive voices that are deeply hostile to reasonableness. They want violence in the country. They want disruption in the country. And they want a radicalism in the United States that they have not been able to get. And part of wanting that radicalism and that takeover is pushing groups to engage in violence around the country, pushing, for example, arming up, pushing people to buy guns and learn how to use them on the left. And you really, really, really need to pay attention to this growing and percolating violence. You really, really, really need to pay attention to the millionaire and billionaire funders of the left. You really, really, really need to pay attention to the fact that they do want to destabilize this country. And you really, really, really need to pay attention to the fact that they are working to take over the Democratic Party internally. They view the Democrats as a bigger threat than the Republicans. They actually think that if they can take over the Democratic Party to get ballot access, that the American people will begin to reject the Republicans, and they will reject the free market, and they will embrace the cause. And by the way, if they don't, they will get even more violent. And of course, they also want to peddle the conspiracy theories of blaming the Jews. It's if you haven't read Liberal Fascism, by the way, it really is a great book written by Goldberg a number of years ago. I guess when would have been 2010 or something. Goldberg wrote Liberal Fascism, and it showed how fascism and communism are essentially kissing cousins. And for all of the spin out there that fascism is from the right, it's a distinctly left-wing ideology that has been embraced by a whole lot of people on the left. They just don't like to call it fascism because they successfully worked through left-wing historians to label fascism as something of the right, and it's really not. Friends, you gotta pay attention to what is actually going on here. Let me read you some of this from Goldberg. We hear a lot about how democratic socialism isn't communism, has no similarities to communism, and people who suggest it does are ignorant. McCarthyite are both pundits, academics, democratic politicians insist the DSA has nothing to do with communism. I've got no problem conceding the definitions of democratic socialism and communism are very different, and that sincere democratic socialists aren't communists. Martin Luther King Jr. and the founder of the Democratic Socialists of America, Democratic Socialists. They're not communists. But it's worth noting that within the Democratic Socialist Party, there's a network of affiliated causes. Many of those causes are affiliated with openly communist organizations. For example, the Liberation Caucus is a self-described Marxist-Leninist-Maoist caucus of the Democratic Socialists of America. It defended the murder of the Jews outside the Capitol Jewish Museum in 2025. The DSA was forced to condemn the shooting but did not condemn the Liberation Caucus. The Liberation Caucus has a dedicated Common Misconceptions About Maoism page. The Liberation Caucus recommends a reading list. It doesn't include any titles promoting Swedish-style social democracy. It's mostly a dog's breakfast of Marxist-Leninism, black nationalism, and Maoist doctrine. The Marxist Unity Group is another DSA faction. Among its 7 points of unity is fight the Constitution, in which they openly say we want socialists to overthrow the U.S. Constitution. And then they have

0: the Red Star Caucus, which explains it's a Marxist-Leninist caucus in the Democratic Socialists of America. And their primary goal, the goal that informs all our organizing work, is to abolish capitalism and achieve communism. And the list goes on. People like Michael Shmirkanis, Caitlin Collins, and others on CNN keep saying the Democratic Socialists of America are not communists, and they just can't acknowledge that they've been completely co-opted by the communists within.
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6: In the wake of the arrest of Pastor Tony Spell and the accusation by Spell that Central PD ignored calls into the department, how are things in Central right now from the police chief's perspective? Here's Roger Corcoran.
7: Oh, well, we're getting calls after calls from followers mm-hmm. of Mr. Spell that are cussing us out on the phone at the police department. There's been several of those. And just yesterday, I've got an email from someone, and it has an email address attached to it, which they cussed me out also, I mean, which is uncalled for. We didn't handle this case, and they're accusing us of arresting Mr. Spell and not arresting the Sherwin young man. And we didn't do the investigation. We didn't make the arrest. Mr. Spell and Mr. Jenkins and Mr. Spell's father, they're accusing me of being best friends, buddies with the Sherwins, and that is so untrue. I've only met him a couple times. Yes, I have been to his residence, not in the visit.
6: Right.
7: I went over there on an investigation, and that's the extent of it. It's no different than any other citizen in this city. I've been to many people's residences because me, I'm a little different than what the sheriff is. I go to out on calls with my guys.
6: Right.
7: Not all the time, but I do respond to calls with them because I only have one guy out, sometimes two.
6: Yeah. That was just a taste of the conversation with Chief Roger Corcoran. It's brought to you by the folks at Mathurin's. 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
1: Hello and welcome. It is Eric Erickson here. The phone number 877-973-7425. Should you wish to be on the program, I would be very happy to have you. We've got to get to the Rokhana incident in Israel, where he went into a military-controlled territory and then blasted the Israeli military for stopping him for going into an area he wasn't supposed to go into, and suggests it might be a ploy for him to run for president. We got a lot more. By the way, Tim Scott has tweeted this, saying that Lindsey Graham's sister Darlene would be a fantastic pick to serve out the remainder of the Senate term. And NBC News is reporting, rather News Nation is reporting, Kelly Meyer from News Nation is reporting, quote, a source familiar tells me Senator Scott has spoken multiple times with Darlene Graham Norton over the past 24 hours. Senator Scott will be at the announcement in Columbia, South Carolina later today. And future Senator Norton, Graham Norton, will be sworn in Wednesday as that develops. 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
8: From ABC News, I'm Stephanie Officer. Federal immigration agents involved in another deadly shooting, this time in Maine. Bystander video reviewed by ABC News appears to show ICE agents and law enforcement officers performing first aid on someone on the ground. ABC's Olivia Rubin.
9: The Maine Attorney General saying his office is investigating and revealing some information. He said specifically that those officials were, quote, conducting an enforcement operation related to a final order of removal when they say the subject attempted to flee in a vehicle in the direction of the officer and was fatally shot. Now, that statement doesn't name who the individual was, but immigrant rights groups saying it was a 26-year-old Colombian man authorized to work in the U.S. and had a social security number.
8: ABC has not independently verified the shooting victim's identity or his immigration status. Harris County, Texas Commissioner Rodney Ellis today saying the DA is opening an investigation into the ICE-involved shooting death of Lorenzo Salgado Araujo. ICE says the victim was in the U.S. illegally and tried to ram an officer's vehicle. His family disputed that account. Commissioner Ellis.
10: In the wake of similar incidents across our country, we cannot ask the public to take ICE or DHS at their word and simply accept their account of the very

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14: You obviously launched a fresh round of strikes overnight. Iran said overnight the Strait of Hormuz is closed. CENTCOM came out this morning and said the Strait of Hormuz is open. Which is it, Mr. President?
15: It's
14: and how
15: open,
14: are you going to respond?
15: And I don't want to talk about it because I want to honor the life of Lindsey Graham, so I don't want to talk about it. I told you that before.
16: Friends, Donald Trump wants to honor the life of Lindsey Graham. There is news breaking right now, an announcement being made about who will succeed Lindsey Graham in the interim. Let's just go and take that live. James Golden, Bo Snerdly here with you.
17: This world.
3: Lindsey Graham recognized the seriousness of his work, but also the value of humor and a lighthearted spirit. Lindsey Graham understood the hopes, dreams, and needs of his state and delivered for his state every time. Presidents, paupers, famous or forgotten, he treated us all the same. We have seen him attack evil and injustice and embrace friendship and the common good with equal fervor and strength. Yes, we are going to miss Lindsey, but we will always remember his quickness, his laugh, and what he has done for us and the world. As he described himself, this poor boy from a little town in South Carolina. Today, under the law, it's my duty to an honor to name someone to serve in the place of this irresistible man, this irreplaceable man, this extraordinary man for the remainder of his term. Lindsey took care of his little sister in years long departed.
16: Did it, sir.
3: It's my honor to ask his little sister, Darlene Graham, to finish his work for him now. And by the way, Darlene, I don't know if I told you, but after we spoke on the phone in the wee hours of Sunday morning, and you agreed to serve through tears earlier, I had wondered what you would say, and I was humbled by your quickness to see the duty that you had to serve. And I called the president afterwards, and he thought it was a great idea. And I'm sure you, that everyone here does as well. Darlene, little sister, come forward, please.
16: Happening in South Carolina right now, Governor McMaster.
17: Bear with me as I try to get through this. But first, I just want to say, one thing I've never heard Lindsey described as is irresistible. So, okay, we'll just start with that. But first, I would like to thank everyone who has called and reached out over the past couple of days. I can't tell you how much it's meant to me and our family. I know Lindsey was loved and respected by many, and I greatly appreciate the memories and even the funny stories that have been shared. These shared experiences, along with our faith, have gotten us through these past two very difficult days. Next, I want to thank

0: the governor for selecting me to serve the remainder of Lindsay's term. It is such an honor. Lindsay has always been there for me, and now I will be there for him. My brother was the most amazing person, outstanding leader, and just a genuinely good man. He was kind and considerate and loved by his family dearly. As I think everyone would agree, Lindsay worked harder than anyone. He worked nonstop to make our state, country, and world better. He loved his family and loved serving this state and our country. He dedicated his life to our country. It is such a privilege to get to finish some of his important work, and I promise to work hard over the next several months to support the president and carry forward the efforts of my brother on behalf of the citizens of South Carolina and the United States. I know Lindsay thought the world of his staff and colleagues, and with their support, I feel confident. I think this is what Lindsay would have wanted, and I plan to honor him in this way. Now to Lindsay, I miss you more than I can even put into words, but I'm gonna do this. I got it. Thank you.
1: And there you have it, ladies and gentlemen. That is news coming straight from South Carolina. The governor, McMaster, announces that Lindsey Graham's sister will take his place for the remainder of his term. He is up for re-election. That term would end in January. Unclear at this point, a little bit too early to speculate on whether his sister might also find her way onto the ballot to succeed him in his what would have been a re-election campaign for Lindsey Graham. Darlene Graham Nordone, his sister, will be taking over as the interim senator for the state of South Carolina. Lindsey Graham's passing, of course, unexpected this weekend. One of the top stories, along with what took place in Iran last night. This is a moment where, and we can talk about Lindsey Graham, and people will be talking about Lindsey Graham and the impact of Lindsey Graham, his larger-than-life personality, the conflicts that occasionally came up. In fact, Rush had nicknamed him at one point Lindy Grahamnesty when it came to immigration. But Lindsey Graham goes back with many of us who follow the political scenes, even before he was senator, back when he was a congressman. And Congressman Lindsey Graham was one of the impeachment managers during the Bill Clinton era, when Bill Clinton was impeached. And a lot of those impeachment managers got wiped out in the following election cycle. The Clinton, the Democrat Party, the Democrat money, Democrat donors saw to it that they had a tough life. Lindsey was one of those that did not get wiped out. Very distinguished career. And this is a moment where I would also like to congratulate New York Congressman, Republican, Mike Lawler, for saying what need to be said in the wake of Lindsey Graham's death. We don't have it in an audio soundbite. He put it out there. Hours after the news broke that Lindsey Graham, Senator Lindsey Graham, had passed away, Nancy Mace shows up with a post, a clip from Godfather Part 3. Just when I thought I was out, they pulled me back in. That famous quote with Al Pacino. And Mike Lawler took offense, and rightly so. Literally no one is pulling you back in. Mike Lawler responded to Nancy Mace on X. Literally no one is pulling you back in. And he said her post, this post.

0: Almost as grotesque, taking glee over the potential of becoming a senator because of a vacancy created by the sudden death of your colleague is vile. Completely unfit to serve. And congratulations, Mark Lawler, for putting that nail on that head. It was obscene. And some of the others, they couldn't even wait till Lindsey Graham's body was cold before they started trying to pounce in an opportunistic manner. It was disgusting to see. Likewise disgusting, and this is to be expected from the left, the so-called comedians, actresses. She's called a comedian, she's called an actress, is Margaret Cho person. That's cut three, Carlos. Let's listen to what she posted.
1: Bye, Lindsey Graham. From the closet to the coffin. Real seamless. Mitch McConnell. So it's Mitch McConnell, Lindsey Graham. It does happen in threes. Hope.
0: From the closet to the coffin, she says. Then she mentions Mitch McConnell. It happens in threes. Hope. Everybody knows what she means. This is the kind of classlessness that we've come to expect from the American left, and they never fail to deliver. Totally classless. As classless as Nancy Mace's opportunistic post was. And again, thank you, Mike Lawler from New York, for calling her out on it. There was a lot of news. And I think the right decision has been made by Governor Henry McMaster appointing the sister of Lindsey Graham to finish his term. James Golden Snerdly. On this day in 1964, the Animals went to number one.
2: In yours.
0: With this one, the House of the Rising Sun. They did this in one take, which even back in those days was a difficult task. First take. And it became an iconic classic of the era. James Golden Snerdly with you here. It is Monday. We begin another week with so much news. Whatever you do, keep it right here. Do not go away. Burr Snowden's Rush Hour, the fastest hour in American media, continues.
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0: sales are down 13% so far this year. 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Many of those unsold EVs there will be shipped overseas, especially to Europe. Of course, the U.S. is still banning Chinese-made EVs here, so those bargains won't be available in America yet. Stay tuned. 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
2: President Trump has signed an executive order backing regenerative farming as a health priority, directing federal agencies to investigate links between farming, chemicals, and chronic disease. As RFK Jr. put it, health starts with how food is grown. And here's a good one. 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
6: Rush, this officer behind me, we're on Hill Street. The officer is standing at the intersection with Bacon Street, turning cars away from the next street up, which is Pool Street. And we know that's closed. We're seeing several police cruisers up there with officers at both ends. I spoke to a neighbor who lives here on Hill Street, just a few houses down from this intersection. She told me she was woken up around 8 o'clock this morning by the sound of gunshots and then a lot of sirens and this heavy police presence. And we are hearing that ICE officers were involved in this shooting, but she told me she had not noticed an increased ICE presence or had not heard about them being in this neighborhood. She did comment that she's always felt safe here living on Hill Street and is now questioning her safety this morning. We are still waiting for more details about exactly what happened and the reason for this shooting, but those details have not yet been released. For now, reporting live in Biddeford, I'm Jamie Azoulay, Maine's Total Coverage.
7: Yeah, Maine, this is Maine. And on Maine's Total Coverage, what they did not say was what was what happening. Supposedly, this is another instance where an ICE agent was being threatened with being run over and shots were fired. We will have to wait, of course, to find out whether that is true or not. 1966, Ike and Tina Turner released, well, River Deep, Mountain High peaked at number 3 across the pond, and still one of their iconic classic songs, River Deep, Mountain High. ICE, you know, there's a shooting now that's being investigated in Houston. There's this now that happened in Maine. In Minnesota, AP story that broke this afternoon, prosecutors obtained long-withheld evidence in investigation into protest shooting deaths. They weren't protest, but they were a bit more than that. Hennepin County Attorney Mary Moriarty said federal investigators have provided previously withheld hard drives containing statements, police body cam video, and other evidence in the killings. They also turned over Renee Good's badly damaged SUV. It's a wonderful thing now as we have all the evidence, she said. Anytime the government is responsible in whatever way of taking the life of a community member, we need to have a full and thorough investigation. A community member. So, unbelievable the way that they still frame this. Renee Good was the mother of 3, shot in her vehicle while she was leaving, while she was trying to run over an ICE agent after being commanded to stop and refusing to listen to law enforcement, is the correct way that this rolled out, AP, despite their saying what they are saying now. And then you had the Alex Pretty thing, which I have never weighed in on one way or another, because to be honest with you, I don't know what happened with this Alex Pretty thing. I'm glad that the information has now been turned on. I thought what happened with Renee Good has been misframed from the what we all were able to see by video. But of course, I haven't seen everything connected with her. But what we know is a lot. Now, right now, I believe the total may be up to 8. When you look at these, that's what the number that's being thrown around. I'm going to have to look at it and see how many incidents have happened. But one thing is clear. The Democrat Party and their irresponsible smearing of ICE and pretending that ICE is some kind of terrorist organization that needs to be fought against and resisted has had an impact. Anytime you cast law enforcement as the villains and you claim that these protesters are fighting some kind of righteous war, you're inviting trouble. And we have trouble. James Golden, Snerdly. Fastest hour in American media. Bo Snerdly's Rush Hour will continue. Keep it right here. Do not go away.
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0: it's the birds, my friends, celebrating the birthday today of Roger McGuinn, the guitar and vocalist with the Byrds. 1965, they had this one. Now, he was actually the only member of the Byrds to play on the song. The others were session musicians. McGuinn toured with Bob Dylan in 75 and 76 as part of Bob Dylan's Rolling Thunder Review. But with the Byrds. Happy birthday to Roger McGuinn of the Byrds. James Golden, Bo Snerdly with you here. Bo Snerdly's Rush Hour, fastest hour in American media. Carlos, do you know what today is the what today's anniversary is of, by any chance? You should know, actually. Something big. Huge.
1: Like locally big?
0: No. Like big all around the world, my brother. All around the big
1: French
0: world.
1: The French thing is tomorrow.
0: What French thing? You talking about Bastille Day?
1: Yeah.
0: Yeah, I'm not talking about that. Screw that.
1: So, no, I don't.
0: It is the anniversary of the playing of the first World Cup. Today is. In 1930, on this day, it was a cold winter day in Montevideo, Uruguay. And the first World Cup began. It was a modest affair compared to today. It was 13 teams. So they had to come up with a format. And believe it or not, the United States, I didn't even know this. The United States was playing in the first one. I didn't think we even had a soccer team till whenever. I didn't even know we had a soccer team until I was like, because who cared about soccer back then? But we were in the first World Cup, too. Wow. So, I mean, the United States, by the way, defeated Belgium in the beginning, and they went to the semifinals, which is the only time that they've ever been in the semifinals.

0: finals. But today is the anniversary of the first World Cup being played. Now, we're down to the semifinals again. Is that correct?
1: Yes, yes.
0: And who is it?
1: It's France and Spain tomorrow. Ugh. Argentina and England Wednesday.
0: All right, who do you want to see in the battle? France, Spain, England, and Argentina.
1: I couldn't care less, to be honest, at this point.
0: Oh, you're done.
1: I don't care. I mean, it looks like it's going to be Argentina-France again, like it was 4 years ago, but whatever.
0: Man, I thought you loved the game. You don't love the game.
1: I just love your team.
0: Love going out. And once your team is gone, you're like, screw the rest of them. I'm done. Who cares?
1: Yep. I love going out and watching the games.
0: Well, it'll be interesting to see what happens this time. Okay. Back to news more pressing in our hemisphere. Ro Khanna was out crying, moaning over the weekend. Now, crying, moaning. Apparently, what he says, Ro Khanna, is that Israeli settlers stopped and detained him. And this was just a portion of an interview that he did on Fox Cut 6. This is Ro Khanna.
2: Did you really not know that going into a restricted military area guarded by local security forces was going to result in your entourage getting stopped?
3: It was not an area that was restricted by military. American Congress people had been there before. We went with
2: prior coordination.
3: Waterman, if I could just finish, please. Because this should be an outrage to any American citizen, what happened.
0: There should be an outrage to every American citizen, what happened. I'm not outraged. You got to stop. Now, the Israeli ambassador to the United States, Michael Lichtner, was on ABC. No, he was on CBS. And Margaret Brennan was hosting that Disgrace the Nation show, Face the Nation, Disgrace the Nation, whatever it is. Anyway, they had an exchange about it. That would be cut number seven. And this is how that discussion went on Disgrace the Nation.
4: Well, before I let you go, there were two high-profile incidents I want to quickly touch on here. One, a CNN crew attacked in the West Bank by what they say were four settlers. There was also an incident with Ro Khanna, the congressman from California, who said he was his vehicles he was in were stopped by Israeli settlers, and then when the IDF showed up, they were on the side of the settlers, not him. He said it's not a good idea to detain long-shot presidential candidates. It was a warning to your government. Do you think your government needs to apologize to both him and those CNN journalists?
5: Any violence is to be condemned. No excuses, no explanations. Okay, so if CNN crew was attacked, that needs to be condemned, and I'm doing so right now. And we need to do a better
4: job.
5: You
4: are condemning it. They're reporting
5: it. If it was actually took place as they've reported it, mm-hmm. Absolutely condemning it. We need to rein in violence on all sides. Now, in terms of Ro Khanna, we reached out to him when we heard he was going to Israel, the Israeli embassy here in Washington. Mm-hmm. As all congressmen do, they coordinate their trip with the Israeli government. We suggested he visit with survivors of the October 7th massacre, that he mm-hmm. visit the borders so he understands the issues that we have on our borders mm-hmm. and so on. He ignored that, and he decided to coordinate his trip, not with Israel, but with Palestinian activists and with J Street, which is anti-Israeli government advocacy group here in Washington. So, you know, he coordinated.
4: It's a Jewish lobby group.
5: Well, it's
4: that is supportive of a different path for Israel.
5: Yeah. I play tennis once a year. That doesn't make me a tennis player. The fact that they call themselves a Jewish organization is irrelevant. They're a advocacy group against the government of Israel. That has
4: the
5: to be clear.
4: Netanyahu government.
5: Yes.
4: So what you mean? And the government you work for.
5: And Congressman Khanna has made no secret about his antipathy towards the government of Israel as well. So perhaps if he would have coordinated the trip, and then you know to have this incident on Wednesday and wait to release it on Saturday, maybe this had more something to do with his support of Graham Plattner beforehand and the difficulties he had with that and trying to shift the focus to something else, perhaps? I'm asking a question.
4: Well, we did hear from Congressman Khanna.

0: who said that there was an alert to the embassy on his behalf, and that they asked for the news to be held until he left the country.
1: There was a question. There was not an alert. There was a question about visas. That's all. But when we requested that he coordinate the trip with us, he rejected that by basically staying silent.
0: Okay.
1: So that's unfortunate. This whole incident is unfortunate.
0: Yeah.
1: And if somebody, it's kind of interesting that somebody wants to declare a presidential run by running off to Israel. Not strange.
0: Well, we're going to have to leave it there, sir.
2: Well, let's leave
0: so
2: it there.
0: Much more to talk
2: I don't want to answer
0: you,
2: that question.
0: But, I'm out of time. Thank you.
2: I'm out of time. No, I don't want to answer that question. Isn't it strange that Ro Khanna does all this, plays this little, has this stupid stunt so that he can announce that he's running for president? Please, everybody, forget about Plattner. Please forget about that. Look at me. Everybody should be outraged. Some Israeli settlers stopped me. Look at me. Be outraged. I'm not outraged. And you go over there. I think the Israeli government should be warned not to stop the assault, not to take the sides of a long shot presidential candidate. By the way, he's announced his candidacy. Now, that should kick in a lot of law. If you know this gets intricate, and I don't want to get too in the weeds, but once you announce, a lot of law kicks in, election law kicks in, which is why, my friends, there's a long period usually where candidates announce that they are going to explore the possibility of running for president. They put together an exploratory committee, but they don't announce until they reach a specific part during, because it kicks in federal election law. Well, ladies and gentlemen, Ro Khanna in Israel has now kicked in federal election law, and his actions and movements and what he says and the money that he raises ought to be tracked very carefully from this moment. Moving on, ladies and gentlemen, Rahm Emanuel, he was in Israel. Rahm Emanuel did a big speech in Tel Aviv. He's another one that wants to be president on the Democrat side, another presidential aspirant in Israel. Rahm Emanuel is back home now, and he's talking about the socialists quite openly that have taken over his party. Cut 12, this is Rahm Emanuel.
3: I disagree with the Democratic Socialists. I'm not for defunding the police. I'm not for open borders. I'm not for eliminating prisons. I'm for turning red to blue. I don't give any win. There's no medals. There's no third grade trophy for effort turning blue to cobalt blue. I don't believe in that. Those are all policy people. I also believe, because I win elections, I also believe in passing health care and passing minimum wage, and you can't do it on your strategy. I don't support these people, and I don't want them in the Democratic Party, and there's a reason you're not invited. Because your socialism, as we would say in Chicago, that dog doesn't hunt.
2: That dog don't hunt. Okay, so Rahm Emanuel, another one of those raising his voice to the socialists that are now taking over his party. Nick Shirley had, we have a quick one from Nick Shirley. We had one last week where Nick Shirley was investigating a daycare scam in New York that claims to have 7,000 patients. 7,000. He was on Fox being interviewed. Cut 16, this is Nick Shirley.
4: I go to this first location and they're like, well, we're losing all our clients because this daycare is offering kickbacks. I said, well, is the fraud real? And they say, yes, the fraud is very much real. And so then I kept digging and I went to this next location. And at one location, they had 7,000 patients, more than 7,000 patients, and they're billing up to $12 million. And it's only one story building.
5: Wow.
4: On the second floor of a building.
2: One-story building that he went to, the second floor in that building, claims to have 7,000 daycare patients. 7,000. Billing to government. Now, Letitia James, apparently too busy to look into that. Adam Bragg, too busy to look into that. Governor Hochul, too busy to look into that.

0: But you know what they're not too busy for? 12 states now have decided that Paramount shouldn't own Warner Brothers. 12 states are suing. They are Arizona, Colorado, Connecticut, Massachusetts, Minnesota, Nevada, or Nevada, or Nevada, however you want. I'm saying that because some guy out from out there was upset a few weeks ago with the way somebody pronounced Nevada. He could be Nevada, whatever. New Jersey, New Mexico, New York, Oregon, and Washington, all suing to try to stop Paramount from taking over Warner Brothers. Carlos, do you care whether Paramount buys Warner Brothers or not? Do you care one bit?
1: I mean, they're going to put like all of the stuff into one under one streaming, so it's going to be more expensive to have HBO or like stuff like that. But besides, no, I don't really care.
0: Okay. How do you know they're going to do that? How do you know they might not just keep... You know what? Do you know the real reason they're suing? Can I tell you the real reason they're suing?
1: Sure.
0: They're afraid. They're afraid of what is going to happen when their mainstream media outlets get totally taken over. They're already B.I. itching and moaning about CBS and what's happened over at 60 Minutes. They're already moaning because their liberal media is being taken over by people they think are Trump supporters. That's what's really going on. They think Ellison and his bunch support Trump. They're pissed off because CNN might be next. They're worried. They are so worried that all of a sudden CNN, CBS are going to be in the not business of the mainstream media propaganda for liberals. That's why this lawsuit is happening.
1: Well, they should have pushed more than for the Netflix, when Netflix was going to buy them.
0: Well, maybe they should have. Exactly. Carlos, you're up on it, man. Carlos. Okay, folks, we have one story, and then we have to get to Clip of the Day. And I have one story that I have to get. I'm not going to have time to get into this story as much as I'd like to. And by the way, if you missed what happened in Iran last night, if you missed some of the video of those, of what happened in Iran last night, taking out IRGC, it is stunning video of the air campaign that happened last night. I can't believe it's not all over the place. A New York official has admitted that he was ordered by a city lawyer to deny access to documents about the 9/11 toxins. In other words, just let me put this, the city is still covering up what took place with toxins on 9/11. There was a deposition, and it comes out that a city lawyer is one of the ones, and he was there at the deposition representing the guy that he told don't release the documents to a group called 9/11 Health Watch. They have been hiding the truth for years of what happened to 9/11. They are still hiding the truth. They don't want people to know. New York City, the government of New York City, is actively hiding the truth of what the aftermath of 9/11 was truly like for the citizens and workers and first responders of New York. And that is now being confirmed in a deposition where they admitted their lawyer told us, don't release the documents. Michael Jackson invited a whole bunch of bigwigs from the industry to his house on this day because they were going to release Bad. So all the retail executives made their way out to his place in Encino to preview the album. That Bad album would go on to sell 30 million copies. I guess it was a productive meeting. Coming back with the Clip of the Day, don't go away. So watch your
2: mouth. I know your game, but you're about to rush. This is The Rush Hour with James Golden.
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0: Now, here's James Golden.
3: The clip of the day. You want to hear it. It's the clip of the day.
4: Suppethead makes a return on our airwaves with a clip of the day. James Carville on the Democrats' newest arrival.
5: But it's the Democrats' fault. It's the corporate Democrats. It's all because the Democrats listen to Al Gore or some like that. These people are so stupid, I don't know what to say about it. So now we have this idea that these insurgent Democrats, and what is their solution? Is their solution to beat Republicans? To run against Republicans? No. The solution is to beat Democrats. Like, they're part of the problem.

0: problem. No, you are part of the problem because you're a f-ing idiot. And you just believe that pablum nonsense that drifts around the left wing, I don't know, whatever sphere, blogosphere, atmosphere, thought sphere, or whatever sphere they got.
1: Fart sphere. James Carville, slipping head, unloading. My friends, we're going to close the show today with this. Curtis Mayfield. In 1990, it's a word that we can say. It's not forbidden. I don't know why we cut it. Do you realize this? That was just like number one records. It was played on the air all the time with the word in it. Anyway, and that was back in the day. This from the Superfly album. But Curtis Mayfield was barely, he was paralyzed on this day in Brooklyn, New York, when a lighting rig fell on him at an outdoor concert in Brooklyn. Remembering the great Curtis Mayfield, went on to still produce music till the end of his life. We got to go. May God bless, protect each and every single one of you, your family, your loved ones. Love and gratitude for your being here with me, allowing me to be with you. God willing, back tomorrow for the Tuesday edition of Boston Early's Rush Hour. Until then, I bid you adieu. Bye.
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5: Yeah, so I work for my father-in-law. He owns 3 tire shops, 13 employees. So I manage one of the shops full-time. Gross, we do about $3 to $3.5 million in sales annually. Says he doesn't want to actually retire. He doesn't really have a clear plan in place. He doesn't even know if he wants me to take over the entire operation or what exactly he wants to do.
6: I would just sit and say, listen, if you want to keep it until you die, that's fine. I don't want to force you to do anything. 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So let's figure out our future. If it's a 10-year plan, if it's a 5, I don't care, but I need a plan. What does he want from his business after this transition's over? And he needs to decide that now. The more gradual the succession plan, the higher the probability that it's successful.
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10: From ABC News, I'm Stephanie Officer. South Carolina's governor has named Senator Lindsey Graham's sister Darlene to serve what remains of his term after the senator died suddenly at his Washington home over the weekend. ABC's Christian Cordero.
11: A special primary election on August 11th will decide who will replace Graham as the Republican nominee for Senate, a term set to begin in January. On Capitol Hill, colleagues are remembering the senator as quick-witted and effective, who loved political debate. He was also seen as a war hawk, supporting military action in Afghanistan, Iraq, and Iran. Graham's final trip was to Ukraine, returning hours before he died. He served as a crucial link between Presidents Zelensky and Trump.
10: A federal judge today threw out a lawsuit the Department of Justice brought against West Virginia to obtain the state's voter rolls, continuing the Trump administration's losing streak in similar cases.
12: With today's ruling, judges in 13 states have now rejected the Trump administration's demands that states turn over their voter rolls. U.S. District Judge Thomas Johnston, a Republican appointee, concluded that the Department of Justice did not demonstrate their need for West Virginia's records and were not lawfully entitled to the sensitive materials, which include the names, dates of birth, addresses, and partial social security numbers of voters. Ahead of the midterms, the Trump administration has sought to increase federal oversight on elections, and dozens of states, led by both Republicans and Democrats, have rebuffed the request for voter rolls. Peter Haralambos, ABC News.
10: A second American now testing positive for Ebola after working with a humanitarian aid group in the Congo, where more than 600 people have died. ABC's James Longman.
13: Teams have conducted contact tracing and risk assessments. They're desperately working to prevent further transmission. The region as a whole has already seen upwards of 1,800 cases and over 600 deaths, primarily concentrated in the DRC and Uganda.
10: You're listening to ABC News.